0: bringing you up-to-the-minute news whenever and wherever it happens. I'm Lisa Abramowitz in Rio de Janeiro, and this is Bloomberg.
1: 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This is Bloomberg Surveillance.
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15: Bringing you the most important news and financial information whenever and wherever it happens. I'm Michael McKee on the Mexican border, and this is Bloomberg.
16: Seeing a bit of upward pressure on energy prices after a rather nervous weekend in the Strait of Hormuz. Brent crude right now, $72.13 a barrel. We've got natural gas, European gas futures up as much as 3% as well. Now, this is after tit-for-tat attacks in the Persian Gulf. A Qatari crude carrier was hit in the Strait of Hormuz. The U.S. struck Iranian targets over the weekend. Both sides have now agreed to halt attacks. This ceasefire, just 11 days old, looking very fragile as well. Also in Russia, President Vladimir Putin acknowledging the country faces supply problems and a ban on diesel exports is under discussion. Let's get a bit more on the situation now between the U.S. and Iran with Bloomberg Managing Editor Jill Desis. So, Jill, we've had a rather action-packed weekend in the Strait of Hormuz. Can you tell us about the latest and where are we with hostilities as the talks head to Qatar?
17: Yes, that's right, Paul. We've actually just confirmed ourselves, according to a U.S. official who's requested anonymity, that these two sides, the U.S. and Iran, have agreed to halt these attacks. Now, obviously, Paul, there's been quite a lot of volatility just within the last few days, beginning with that strike on a tanker on Thursday. Then we saw some tit-for-tat actions here. Now, though, we're heading into this week potentially with some maybe some cautious optimism there. But again, you still have this idea that this truce, this ceasefire that was reached for a 60-day period of negotiations really is, it remains very fragile because, again, just going back and forth over these attacks. Now, what Axios is reporting is that these talks on Tuesday, potentially in Doha and Qatar, could resolve around just continuing to try to reopen the Strait of Hormuz. Previous discussions have revolved around some technical negotiations involving Iran's nuclear program, but really that looking forward, really focusing on the Strait of Hormuz, about getting traffic through there without, raising this risk for continued volatility and violence here. Obviously, you see why that remains such an important part of these negotiations and of shoring up the world's energy supply.
16: What do we know about the current state of traffic in the Strait of Hormuz compared to where it was pre-war, and who says they're in charge of it at the moment?
17: Yeah, I mean, look, Paul, there's, continued, concern over, how much traffic we're actually seeing through there. Obviously, there have been some ships that we've been tracking here. But again, the fact that you've got these negotiations that are continuing to revolve around ensuring that that sort of is flowing freely, it remains incredibly key. You've got a lot of those,
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14: On the latest edition of the Wall Street Week podcast, a roundtable discussion with three officials who were there for prior rounds of negotiations over North American trade. From a former USTR general counsel, a former Mexican ambassador to the U.S., and a former Canadian ambassador to Washington, what each country wants to get out of the new USMCA and what it wants to avoid.
18: Even if on July 1st the parties don't agree to renew it, it stays in place. And we work to find ways to come to an agreement on modifications. But while we're working on that, the agreement stays in place. I think the chances of the deal staying in place are very high. Then arrangements around the modifications, I also think we have a very good chance. There's a lot of things in particular that USTR said they're looking for that I think both Canada

0: Mexico can work with.
1: Let's ask a different kind of risk, because I've also seen some people say there's a possibility that the U.S. would do a deal with Mexico and leave Canada out, given some of what the Prime Minister of Canada has been saying. Is there any prospect for that, Geronimo?
2: I think we saw it during the first USMCA negotiation. We saw, you know, a similar environment. And I think the fact that we ended up with a trilateral agreement reflects the fact that it is extremely important for North America as a region. So, you know, trade negotiations are never easy, even less so nowadays. Mm-hmm. You know, in my view, there has never been a time, I think, which makes more sense to continue building up our North American economic region.
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0: is, but you know, the expectations of inventory being tracked in the US is a real one.
1: All right, Daniel, thanks as always for your time. That's Daniel Hines, Senior Commodity Strategist at ANZ. Still to come, we're going to be live at the Hong Kong Exchange for the trading debuts of two Chinese companies focused on biotech and chip components. The latest on the city's IPO pipeline next. This is Bloomberg.

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0: Rising electricity demand driven by data centers and EVs is reshaping China's energy outlook amid a push for green power. We spoke exclusively to the planning director of China's National Energy Administration, Ren Yuji, about how they intend to meet these evolving needs.
1: 对未来能源发展的预测，特别是电力。
2: It must be said that forecasting future energy development, especially electricity, is challenging in the 15th five-year plan. During this period, apart from meeting traditional energy needs, we also need to satisfy the daily living needs of our citizens. However, the most significant impacts are appearing in new sectors. First, the computing centers you just mentioned. Secondly, there is the development of EVs. EVs have experienced even faster development over the last few years, particularly since the start of this year. Consequently, charging power consumption has grown significantly. During the 15th five-year plan, we will focus heavily on meeting these new demands. We need to formulate more comprehensive strategies regarding electrical energy substitution. Therefore, we will continue to track and study the changes in our energy transition, especially in energy substitution and electrification, to forecast long-term energy demand.
3: Could you please tell us about China's plans for direct green-powered connections and how it's going to drive investment in that area?
2: There's three aspects in this policy. First, to promote the local development and utilization of new energy, especially wind and solar power. Second, to meet corporate demands for green electrical energy. The third aspect is primarily to satisfy the requirement for green power traceability. Currently, many companies need clear and distinct boundaries to adopt green power. This is the rationale behind the policy. Following its implementation, investment will increase in three areas. First, corporate direct investment in green electrical energy. Our wind and photovoltaic power can be developed directly in the vicinity of enterprises. This will boost investment in green production capacity as well as corporate investments. The second area is investment in auxiliary facilities for direct green power connections. Since the power grid connections must be constructed separately, this requires new infrastructure. Furthermore, investments in regulation, dispatch, and system control will also rise.
4: That's China's National Energy Administration Planning Director speaking exclusively with Bloomberg's Dan Murtaugh. Okay, we are about 35 minutes away from the open in China, Hong Kong, Taiwan as well. Here's a look at how futures are shaping up at the moment. Pretty positive day. Hang Seng futures better by almost 1% now. The Hang Seng index already in a technical correction. Bear market getting close, but we may avoid that today. A couple of big debuts to watch out for as well in Hong Kong that we were discussing earlier.
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7: We have had a very good year, so, you know, we're well ahead of the benchmarks. And that's because we rotated early out of some of, trimming back some of the tech names that were still overweight technology and adding to some of the infrastructure names. And then across sectors, what we're seeing is that AI productivity really is impacting margins and impacting cost savings and growth across the economic sectors. So we are selectively adding, and this weakness, what we call the summer swoon in technology, is likely a time when we'll be adding to some names.
8: You've got some commentary from the CEO of Uber, who says 95% of our engineers now use AI coding tools monthly. Boy, to try to figure out how to invest in AI, it's almost like everywhere you look, AI is impacting this economy. How do you think about trying to get full exposure, proper exposure to AI?
7: Well, you know, our investing theme, Paul, has been old economy companies that have pivoted to the new technologies. Okay. Our original poster child was Walmart, yep. But you can see it in the notes that it's across sectors. I mean, a company like L3Harris saying our employees are producing 25% more revenue than they were a few years ago, thanks to the impact of AI, is important to understand as an investor. So we sit on all the calls. We do this for our clients. Not everyone has the luxury of listening and talking to management on a regular basis.
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10: Brian Gardner of Stifel writes the following. After the midterms, the president will have less incentive to not blow things up. The chances for political volatility and chaos are rising. Brian, we called out the financial illiteracy of the left, of the senator of Massachusetts, of the Biden White House when they said these kind of things. Why are we seeing it from the Republican White House now as well going into the midterms?
11: This is what you get in a populist era of politics that we're in. It's playing to the public in ways that you don't see in normal times. So we're going into this midterm election and the president does feel the pressure on prices, on affordability, and he's trying to push on whatever levers. Now, I think we got to take a step back because there have been similar threats throughout, right? We go back to January. You're just talking about how the first quarter seemed like a long time ago. Well, in the first quarter, he was threatening caps on interest rates of credit card companies and banks. And so that never came to pass. So I think we need to take some of this, the threats against the oil companies with a large grain of salt, but he does feel emboldened to go out and you know, going into his last 2 years, he's not

0: going to be restrained by normal political factors. So I think we're going to see more actions by the White House where he wants to impose a legacy.
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1: U.S. jobs numbers are released. Bloomberg has the report under surveillance with crucial data and expert analysis at terminal speed. Nobody covers jobs day like Bloomberg.
10: 9 a.m. in Shanghai, Shenzhen, and here in Hong Kong, you're watching The China Show. I'm Yvonne Mann with Avril Hong.
11: We're counting down to the open of markets in Greater China. Our top stories: crude prices trim gains after Iran and the U.S. agree to stop attacks and resume talks following fresh strikes that threatened oil flows through the Strait of Hormuz. Samsung and SK Hynix extend losses even as they prepare to announce more than $1 trillion in investments to keep up with demand for AI hardware. Plus, China turns up the heat on the EU, signaling Beijing can withstand a complete halt in trade with the bloc ahead of Commerce Minister Wang Wentao's trip to Brussels.
12: And I'm Min Min Lo at the Hong Kong Stock Exchange, where the fundraising frenzy continues with three more companies going public. We'll speak with the CEO of Clear Lights, which makes hardware used in data centers, and the founder of Eliban Pharmaceuticals, discussing drug development and foreign licensing deals.

0: up-to-the-minute geopolitical news whenever and wherever it happens. I'm Jennifer Zabasadja in the Lesotho Highlands, and this is Bloomberg.
1: The trading day is about to start.
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0: 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Jobs Day, and Bloomberg has the report under surveillance.
1: Things are starting to pick up in this economy based on the jobs number.
2: But there is a lot of concern about why the labor market is not keeping pace with what we're seeing right now in the AI space.
0: This Thursday, Jonathan, Lisa, Anne Marie, and Mike will bring you crucial data and expert analysis at terminal speed.
3: The unsaid thing is that we're basically at full employment.
1: Apparently the

0: my old mentor, Roger Staubach, who told me when I transitioned, football will never leave you, but you need to leave it.
1: Wow.
0: Everyone has a dream, and a lot of dreams are, you know, my dream is to play football and play professional football, and you get the dream comes true, but it is going to end. And the day it ends, the day before it ends, you're one of the best in the world. Great. The next day you wake up, that's gone. What are you great at? And the truth is nothing, right? I'm not great at anything else.
2: I talk about it all the time, Steve, is this whole idea of it's not from penthouse to penthouse. And what I mean by that is you played for 15, 20 years and you're in the penthouse. That doesn't mean that you come to the business world and you're going to be in the penthouse. You don't start in the third floor or the lobby. You actually have to start in the basement.

0: when policy in Washington is driving Wall Street, we draw a distinction between the rhetoric and the action, bringing you market-moving guests and original reporting. This is Bloomberg Surveillance. 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I'm Tyler Kendall in Geneva, Switzerland, and this is Bloomberg.
1: All right, we are back on the Hong Kong Exchange floor here this morning, and we got three gongs on stage, and you can already see in the pre-market there, all three are doing stellar in their first day of school. So Alibun Pharmaceuticals, Beige Online Digital, and Korea Lights Tech, at least double or triple digits there. You got almost 300% gains for Beige Online Digital there. Korea Lights, that one is an optical receiver company, so certainly one that's been quite interesting in this whole AI trade and the whole semiconductor trade. So certainly that's one thing to watch. We'll have the open coming up next. And of course, the CEOs of two of those three companies coming up.
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4: The company's been struggling for a while now with revenue flatlining, profits, stagnant at best, and they're facing costs from tariffs into the United States. They're facing competition in Europe from China, and their Chinese business. Like General Motors, Volkswagen was one of the first pioneers there, and the Chinese have been, first off, their companies have waged price wars and taken up a lot of market share. The Chinese government doesn't love foreign companies in the market so much anymore, and it's just been tougher for them to compete. So they're seeing their business challenged in every major market where they play. And they've always had a massive industrial complex in Europe with their parts units, engine units, different brands. And with the way things are run in Europe, it's always tough to cut jobs. And so they've always kind of pushed that reckoning off as much as possible because it's politically thorny to go and lay off a bunch of factory workers. And they've got union people on their boards. The unions are very tough over there as well. And I think they're finally at a point where they have to really kind of get the company leaner in order to compete with everything that's going on around the world and keep their profits up. They're in a tough spot and they've got a lot of work to do. They've started some of it, but it's going to be difficult for them going forward because it's hard in Europe to cut a lot of jobs, and they really have earmarked.

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6: 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It's about understanding what's actually happening. Markets are the best way to glean signal from noise, and that is what we try to do every morning. 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

bringing you the most important news and financial information whenever and wherever it happens. I'm Michael McKee on the Mexican border, and this is Bloomberg.

0: right, we're checking movers here this morning. When it comes to HS Tech, look at that. We're actually seeing quite a bit of performance here today. Really been driven by the likes of Baidu, Baba, SMIC that are doing quite well here. So certainly maybe there is some rotation as we get closer to the end of the quarter and the trading month as well. Chip packaging stocks, that's one thing we're watching as well. On the FT report with Apple seeking the White House's approval to purchase memory chips from CXMT, which is a blacklisted Chinese company. There you go. You see, limit up for some of these suppliers here this morning. And of course, Hong Kong debuts, all three continue to do well. Look at Baige Online Digital. Session highs there, 320% gains. Coming up, we're speaking live to two of those three companies with Min Min Lo on the ground there.
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3: On the latest edition of the Bloomberg Daybreak Europe podcast, we discuss a new report from research firm Exponential View that shows revenue from artificial intelligence has now surpassed the depreciation costs. We discuss why that measure is so crucial for understanding AI companies and their booming spending.
4: Like in AI, in anything, if you buy a car new from a showroom after you've driven it around for a couple of years, it's going to have lost a fair chunk of its value. Or the same as your new iPhone, and you go and trade it in a few years later, and hey presto, it's not worth what it once was. It's exactly the same for artificial intelligence chips. You know, we hear the news year after year of these chips getting faster and more efficient, and that means last year's chips are worth less. Now, why this really matters for the accounting is that these big firms, Google, Microsoft, Meta, they need to say in their accounting, how many years do we think, over how many years are our chips going to depreciate? And they've actually got a fair bit of leeway to say that. And it's really hard to know because, you know, ChatGPT is only 3 years old and it's saying we think our chips are going to last 4, 5, or 6 years. But it has a massive impact on, you know, how many write downs, how much loss they have to put on now, how their profit and loss looks. And also some of these firms, you know, they're borrowing as collateral against their chips, which may or may not be worth what they say they are.
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6: The former U.S. Vice President Mike Pence warning of threats to the Republican Party in his latest book, What Conservatives Believe, Rediscovering the Conservative Conscience. I'm very pleased to say the 48th Vice President of the United States, Mike Pence, joins us now for more. Mr. Vice President, welcome back to Bloomberg Surveillance on Bloomberg TV.
7: Thank you. Great to be back on.
6: What does it mean to be a conservative?
7: Well, for decades, the Republican Party has really been the home of conservatism in this country. It's a commitment to limited government, free market economics, strong defense, American leadership in the world, and traditional values has really guided the Republican Party since Ronald Reagan came to the White House. And it's why I and millions of Americans were drawn to the Republican Party over the years. Our principal contest was against the liberal Democratic Party over those decades, but as the Democratic Party has been overtaken by more progressive left policies, including socialist policies, not just in New York, but all around the country, I wrote the book because I wanted Republicans to know that there's a new threat to that conservative agenda from within our movement.
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0: U.S. jobs numbers are released. Bloomberg has the report under surveillance with crucial data and expert analysis at terminal speed. Nobody covers Jobs Day like Bloomberg. Jobs Day, and Bloomberg has the report under surveillance.
3: Things are starting to pick up in this economy based on the jobs number.
4: But there is a lot of concern about why the labor market is not keeping pace with what we're seeing right now in the AI space.
0: This Thursday, Jonathan, Lisa, Anne-Marie, and Mike will bring you crucial data and expert analysis at terminal speed.
5: The unsaid thing is that we're basically at full employment.
3: Apparently the labor market right now, not a problem.
0: The June jobs report, Thursday on Bloomberg.
4: Well, it is an IPO market that continues to defy the odds, right? When you take a look at what we've been seeing here, this IPO pipeline continues to be strong in Hong Kong. We're talking about the three today. But when it comes to the first half of this year, we basically have seen when it comes to these stock offerings, we are back to the levels that we haven't seen since 2021. So 5-year highs in terms of money that's been raised. Certainly this is against what we've been seeing, right? When there is a Hong Kong market that continues to underperform, North Asia markets that are really kind of been fueled by this AI trade, and also the regulatory sort of headwinds, I guess you could say as well, when we've had reports of Beijing, you know, questioning the quality of these listings, you're still seeing a lot of these AI companies in particular that are really lining up to list here in Hong Kong. That's why we're talking about $24.5 billion of proceeds there that certainly has been raised first half of this year. So certainly it continues to be a pretty strong pipeline out

0: anything we do in Africa is going to be more risky than the US. I think the approach we want to take is, how are we being compensated for that risk? And one of those is obviously going to be a valuation question. In our minds, valuation was a lot more attractive in Africa, even if we adjust for some of those Africa risks that a lot of Western investors see. So yes, in a lot of ways, you take some of those models that, as I said, might be more asset medium or asset heavy. There might be some more inherent risks. However, if we're saying we're adding some risk because of that kind of model, but we're now solving a core problem as opposed to maybe a nice to have solution in Africa, that might actually offset it. Where if you're solving something that people really absolutely need and can't live without, in a way that then that's a lot less risky. So again, we'd encourage investors to have a less binary view. In other words, the US isn't risky, Africa is risky. That's going to lead to a lot of complications down the road.
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4: 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That's going to be the big announcement that we're expected to hear from the government here. This Samsung SK Hynix investing $1.3 trillion over the 10 years here. So certainly that's one thing to watch, according to some media reports, whether to confirm that $2,000 trillion.
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9: I was an undeclared major, which means back then it meant you had no idea what you wanted to do with your life, right? I was the newest hire at a landscaping company, so I was literally digging ditches for a living. I come home one day, my wife, we'd recently been married, this was 95, recently been married, and she has the help wanted ads open. She's got a job, a degree in finance, a job as the CFO of a small real estate company, got the help wanted ads open. So I was like, hey, Cor, her name's Corey. I'm like, Corey, what are you looking, what are you doing? She said, I'm looking for a job. I said, well, what are you finding? She said, no, I said, but you have one. And she said, I know, I'm looking for you. I was like, what are you finding? And she found what we both thought was a security guard job.
10: At a little shop called Fidelity?
9: A security guard. I was like, you know, I could work at, as a mall cop at night. This would be great. So I can still go to school full time. This would be great. I went to apply. Nothing about kung fu. Nothing about self-defense. You know, they were asking about things I didn't know what they were.
10: Securities.
9: Exactly. I didn't know the difference. And I got
10: through. I was going to call BS on this because it sounds like, wait, how are you a finance major? But that happened afterwards.
9: Yeah, that's exactly right. So I get through the interview, which tells you a lot about the applicant pool, right?
10: Right.
9: And they had narrowed it down
10: to
9: two of us.
10: Yeah.
9: And they offered it to the other guy, and the other guy said, I don't want it. You take it. So that's how I ended up at Fidelity's National Call Center just before Netscape's IPO.
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set to announce major investment plans along with new government policy initiatives. It's saying it could be upwards of $1.3 trillion in terms of the investment in the next 10 years, according to some local media reports there. But you are seeing a bit of, I guess, profit taking when it comes to Samsung. SK Hynix ahead of that. That's it for us here, The China Show.

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7: We have had a very good year, so, you know, we're well ahead of the benchmarks. And that's because we rotated early out of some of, trimming back some of the tech names that were still overweight technology and adding to some of the infrastructure names. And then across sectors, what we're seeing is that AI productivity really is impacting margins and impacting cost savings and growth across the economic sectors. So we are selectively adding, and this weakness, what we call the summer swoon in technology, is likely a time when we'll be adding to some names.
8: You've got some commentary from the CEO of Uber, who says 95% of our engineers now use AI coding tools monthly. Boy, to try to figure out how to invest in AI, it's almost like everywhere you look, AI is impacting this economy. How do you think about trying to get full exposure, proper exposure to AI?
7: Well, you know, our investing theme, Paul, has been old economy companies that have pivoted to the new technologies. Okay. Our original poster child was Walmart, yep. But you can see it in the notes that it's across sectors. I mean, a company like L3Harris saying our employees are producing 25% more revenue than they were a few years ago, thanks to the impact of AI, is important to understand as an investor. So we sit on all the calls. We do this for our clients. Not everyone has the luxury of listening and talking to management on a regular basis.
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9: At its annual Config conference in San Francisco, collaborative design firm Figma just unveiled a platform overhaul for the AI era, transforming its workspace into what it calls an intelligent canvas for full-stack digital creation. It allows teams to build animations, integrate AI agents, and write native code all in one place. Delighted to say that joining us is Figma co-founder and CEO Dylan Field. Back on the show, the idea is that you want your audience, which is developers, and also customers, just to be able to do more in one place.
10: Designers, yeah. Designers and designers of all types, as well as those they work with.
9: What's the breakthrough here? What have you done from the technology side that's allowed for that?
10: Absolutely. So rather than having only vectors and images on the canvas, we've also added in all sorts of other things. For example, now you can have code layers where you're able to actually have a representation of code that's running and interactive on the canvas alongside your designer presentations. Plus, we've made it so that you can generate with the Figma agent plugins that let your team do reusable workflows, run skills, and we're very excited about the generative effects and shaders that we've added. Shaders let you do advanced

0: graphics work
1: yes.
0: on the canvas. And finally, we unveiled Figma Motion. Figma Motion, I'm really excited about.
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4: On the latest edition of the Wall Street Week podcast, a roundtable discussion with three officials who were there for prior rounds of negotiations over North American trade. From a former USTR general counsel, a former Mexican ambassador to the U.S., and a former Canadian ambassador to Washington, what each country wants to get out of the new USMCA and what it wants to avoid.
5: Even if on July 1st the parties don't agree to renew it, it stays in place. And we work to find ways to come to an agreement on modifications. But while we're working on that, the agreement stays in place. I think the chances of the deal staying in place are very high. Then arrangements around the modifications, I also think we have a very good chance. There's a lot of things in particular that USTR has said they're looking for that I think both Canada and Mexico can work with.
4: Let's ask a different kind of risk, because I've also seen some people say there's a possibility that the U.S. would do a deal with Mexico and leave Canada out, given some of what the Prime Minister of Canada has been saying. Is there any prospect for that, Geronimo?
6: I think we saw it during the first USMCA negotiation. We saw, you know, a similar environment. And I think the fact that we ended up with a trilateral agreement reflects the fact that it is extremely important for North America as a region. So, you know, trade negotiations are never easy, even less so nowadays. Mm-hmm. You know, in my view, there has never been a time, I think, which makes more sense to continue building up our North American economic region.
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0: my old mentor, Roger Staubach, who told me when I transitioned, football will never leave you, but you need to leave it.
1: Wow.
0: Everyone has a dream, and a lot of dreams are, you know, my dream is to play football and play professional football, and you get the dream comes true, but it is going to end. And the day it ends, the day before it ends, you're one of the best in the world. Great. The next day you wake up, that's gone. What are you great at? And the truth is nothing, right? I'm not great at anything else.
2: I talk about it all the time, Steve, is this whole idea of it's not from penthouse to penthouse. And what I mean by that is you played for 15, 20 years and you're in the penthouse. That doesn't mean that you come to the business world and you're going to be in the penthouse. Not, you don't start in the third floor or the lobby. You actually have to start in the basement.

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1: On the latest edition of the Bloomberg Daybreak Europe podcast, we discuss a new report from research firm Exponential View that shows revenue from artificial intelligence has now surpassed the depreciation costs. We discuss why that measure is so crucial for understanding AI companies and their booming spending.
2: Like in AI, in anything, if you buy a car new from a showroom after you've driven it around for a couple of years, it's going to have lost a fair chunk of its value. Or the same as your new iPhone, and you go and trade it in a few years later, and hey presto, it's not worth what it once was. It's exactly the same for artificial intelligence chips. You know, we hear the news year after year of these chips getting faster and more efficient, and that means last year's chips are worth less. Now, why this really matters for the accounting is that these big firms, Google, Microsoft, Meta, they need to say in their accounting, how many years do we think, over how many years are our chips going to depreciate? And they've actually got a fair bit of leeway to say that. And it's really hard to know because, you know, ChatGPT is only 3 years old and it's saying we think our chips are going to last 4, 5, or 6 years. But it has a massive impact on, you know, how many write downs, how much loss they have to put on now, how their profit and loss looks. And also some of these firms, you know, they're borrowing as collateral against their chips, which may or may not be worth what they say they are.
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0: about violations of the ceasefire, and there's a good deal of evidence that it's feeling the pressure from the upgrade of that ceasefire to a deal that could see it dislodged by its fellow Lebanese, the government in Beirut.
1: Yeah, one certainly to watch in the region. Dan Williams in London for us. Dan, thanks as always for your reporting. Now for a look at some of the other stories we're following in the region. The Saudi press agency says a helicopter operated by Saudi Aramco crashed on Sunday, killing all 14 people aboard. The state energy ministry says it happened in the Ras Tanura energy hub, and the victims were all Saudi nationals. It didn't give a cause for the crash. Aramco had only just resumed loading crude at terminals in the area for shipments through the Strait of Hormuz. Anthropic has won U.S. approval to restore some global access to its Mythos 5 AI model for what the Commerce Secretary calls, quote, certain trusted partners. Howard Lutnick says the company has made significant progress on resolving concerns about potential national threats. Anthropic disabled global access to Mythos 5 and a related model this month on U.S. government orders. Now, let's just take a quick look at where markets are positioned to start the week. As you can see, green on the screen for U.S. equity futures. Also, potentially a positive start in Europe for Eurostock 50 futures. Potentially a bit more positivity from what was a very volatile session and a week last week for markets globally last week. Now, coming up, South Korea seeks to cement its technological edge against rivals, with Samsung and SK Hynix poised to unveil mega AI investments. We'll unpack the details on that next. 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
5: On the latest edition of the Wall Street Week podcast, a roundtable discussion with three officials who were there for prior rounds of negotiations over North American trade. From a former USTR general counsel, a former Mexican ambassador to the U.S., and a former Canadian ambassador to Washington, what each country wants to get out of the new USMCA and what it wants to avoid.
6: Even if on July 1st the parties don't agree to renew it, it stays in place, and we work to find ways to come to an agreement on modifications. But while we're working on that, the agreement stays in place. I think the chances of the deal staying in place are very high. Then arrangements around the modifications, I also think we have a very good chance. There's a lot of things in particular that USTR has said they're looking for that I think both Canada and Mexico can work with.
7: Let's ask a different kind of risk, because I've also seen some people say there's a possibility that the U.S. would do a deal with Mexico and leave Canada out, given some of what the Prime Minister of Canada has been saying. Is there any prospect for that, Geronimo?
8: I think we saw it during the first USMCA negotiation. We saw, you know, a similar environment. And I think the fact that we ended up with a trilateral agreement reflects the fact that it is extremely important for North America as a region. So, you know, trade negotiations are never easy, even less so nowadays. Mm. You know, in my view, there has never been a time, I think, which makes more sense to continue building up our North American economic region.
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1: This is her Horizon's Middle East and Africa, our top stories this morning. Diplomatic pause. Iran and the U.S. agree to stop attacks and resume talks following fresh strikes that threatened oil flows through the Strait of Hormuz. South Korea goes big. Samsung and SK Hynix prepare to announce more than $1 trillion in investments to keep up with demand for AI hardware. Plus, China turns up the heat on the EU, signaling Beijing can withstand a complete trade halt, halt in trade with the bloc, ahead of Commerce Minister Wang Wentao's trip to Brussels. It's just gone past 8:30 a.m. across the Emirates, 6:30 a.m. here in South Africa. I'm Jennifer Zapasaja in Johannesburg. We are starting the week off just waiting to see how markets will be positioned, especially given some of the choppiness and the volatility last week, especially with a number of the tech names that we focus on. Of course, the name of the game last week with the chipwreck that we were focused on. We will see whether or not that filters in to the week that is coming up this week. But right now, we're seeing U.S. equity futures marginally up to start the week, up just over 0.6% right there, with S&P futures up. Still in focus, though, as I was just mentioning, though, the broader AI trade, especially given what we saw last week. Investors will also be focused on the close of the quarter and also the U.S. jobs report, which is coming on a truncated week for Wall Street in just a few days. MSCI Asia Pacific Index has now moved marginally lower, down just about 0.2%. We'll get more from Winnie Hsu in just a few moments, but still a bit of a continuation from some of the sell-off that we saw last week as it pertains to the semiconductor and also AI-related names. In focus, of course, is South Korea, which has been the world's best-performing index, the KOSPI index. So we will see how that continues to trade throughout the week. Brent crude up just over 0.7%, pairing some of the gains that we saw earlier in the session. Of course, in focus is that pause in hostilities in the Middle East, keeping Brent at just about $72.50 a barrel there. And we also have the U.S. 10-year yield on the board up just about a basis point to trade at 4.38%. We will see, of course, we get some Fed speak throughout the week. And, of course, we'll wait to see how the jobs number comes out later this week. On Thursday, it's actually coming because of the 4th of July holiday. But let's check in on how markets in Asia are faring. It's been a few hours that they've been open. Winnie Hsu is in Hong Kong for a closer look for us. Winnie, what are you watching?
10: Yeah, morning, Jen. We are seeing Asian stocks coming under a bit more pressure today as this rotation away from the tech stocks, which have been doing well so far this year. We're seeing investors rotating out of these names and into some of the underperformers this year. Now, that's why we are seeing the KOSPI here down almost 2%, leading declines in Asia after having risen about 100% so far this year. And following that, we have Japan's tech-heavy Nikkei 225 down about 1% as well. But the outlier today is, in fact, in the tech stocks listed in Hong Kong. HS Tech here up almost 4%, a bit of a rebound after being in that oversold territory. And in fact, the stock did have its worst week last week, the worst since October. So a bit of that rotation as well. Now, we can see that here is the picture of the tech sector. Infotech here down about 1.6%. And that is coming as 8 out of 11 subsectors in Asia are rising. So the drag here, specifically in Samsung Electronics and SK Hynix, down about 5 to 6% each, is ahead of that announcement of a $1.3 trillion worth of investment over the next decade into expanding capacity into the country's southwest region. Now, that announcement is expected in within the next 30 minutes or so. So we will be closely watching out for that, but some concerns around if these massive capex are running ahead of itself. Also, a bit of a concern when it comes to how Apple is, in fact, looking to source its memory chips from Chinese chip makers. So the question is if these Asian chip makers are able to keep up with that pricing power. Back to you, Jen.
1: Thanks so much, Winnie Xu in Hong Kong for us. Let's just stick with what Winnie was talking about, South Korea's tech sector. Local media is reporting that Samsung and SK Hynix are preparing to announce major chip investment plans that may total up to $1.3 trillion over the next 10 years. For more, let's bring in Bloomberg's Kat Barton, who is in Seoul for us. Kat, we heard just a bit.

domestic market following refinery outages. Putin says a full ban on diesel exports is now under consideration. His comments come after Ukrainian drone strikes on refineries reduced fuel production. Also, Andy Burnham will

0: administration made. So it's all system failure, an all system attack, and there's not one part of human development that has been untouched by this blunder.
1: That was former U.S. Ambassador to the U.N., Samantha Power, speaking to Bloomberg's Big Take podcast. Now, a few other stories we're watching. Uganda's army chief, Muhoozi Kainerugaba, said he ordered the country's main independent media group to halt operations because of biased reporting. According to Kainerugaba's post on X, Nation Media Group's television station NTV Uganda and Daily Monitor newspaper will remain closed until further notice. Nation Media's outlets have had a series of disputes with the Ugandan authorities in the past. That's it for Horizon Middle East and Africa. I'm Jennifer Zabasanja in Johannesburg. Stick with us for Daybreak Europe. 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
4: We have had a very good year, so, you know, we're well ahead of the benchmarks. And that's because we rotated early out of some of, trimming back some of the tech names that were still overweight technology and adding to some of the infrastructure names. And then across sectors, what we're seeing is that AI productivity really is impacting margins and impacting cost savings and growth across the economic sectors. So we are selectively adding, and this weakness, what we call the summer swoon in technology, is likely a time when we'll be adding to some names.
5: You've got some commentary from the CEO of Uber, who says 95% of our engineers now use AI coding tools monthly. Boy, to try to figure out how to invest in AI, it's almost like everywhere you look, AI is impacting this economy. How do you think about trying to get full exposure, proper exposure to AI?
4: Well, you know, our investing theme, Paul, has been old economy companies that have pivoted to the new technologies. Okay. Our original poster child was Walmart, yep. But you can see it in the notes that it's across sectors. I mean, a company like L3Harris saying our employees are producing 25% more revenue than they were a few years ago, thanks to the impact of AI, is important to understand as an investor. So we sit on all the calls. We do this for our clients. Not everyone has the luxury of listening and talking to management on a regular basis.
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12: This is Bloomberg Daybreak Europe for this Monday, the 29th of June, from London and Brussels. Coming up today.
13: Standing down once again, the United States and Iran agree to stop attacking each other ahead of their latest round of talks.
12: Fueling growing discontent, Putin openly admits fuel supply problems as Ukrainian drones strike refineries.
13: Burnham's pitch for power, Britain's likely next Prime Minister, calls for sweeping devolution and a number 10 of the North.
12: Plus, Brussels versus Beijing, the EU's trade chief meets his Chinese counterpart as relations deteriorate.
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15: Good morning.

0: They're facing competition in Europe from China, and they're Chinese business. You know, like General Motors, Volkswagen was one of the first pioneers there, and the Chinese have been, first off, their companies have waged price wars and taken up a lot of market share. The Chinese government doesn't love foreign companies in the market so much anymore, and it's just been tougher for them to compete. So they're seeing their business challenged in every major market where they play, and they've always had a massive industrial complex in Europe with their parts units, engine units, different brands, and with the way things are run in Europe, it's always tough to cut jobs, and so they've always kind of push that reckoning off as much as possible because it's politically thorny to go and lay off a bunch of factory workers. And, you know, they've got union people on their boards. The unions are very tough over there as well. And I think they're finally at a point where they have to really kind of get the company leaner in order to compete with everything that's going on around the world and keep their profits up. They're in a tough spot, and they've got a lot of work to do. They've started some of it, but it's going to be difficult for them going forward because it's hard in Europe to cut a lot of jobs, and they really have earmarked some massive numbers here.
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4: Brian Gardner of Stifel writes the following. After the midterms, the president will have less incentive to not blow things up. The chances for political volatility and chaos are rising. Brian, we called out the financial illiteracy of the left, of the senator of Massachusetts, of the Biden White House when they said these kind of things. Why are we seeing it from the Republican White House now as well, going into the midterms?
5: This is what you get in a populist era of politics that we're in. It's playing to the public in ways that you don't see in normal times. So we're going into this midterm election, and the president does feel the pressure on prices, on affordability, and he's trying to push on whatever levers. Now, I think we got to take a step back because there have been similar threats throughout, right? We go back to January. You're just talking about how the first quarter seemed like a long time ago. Well, in the first quarter, he was threatening caps on interest rates of credit card companies and banks. And so that never came to pass. So I think we need to take some of this, the threats against the oil companies, with a large grain of salt. But he does feel emboldened to go out and you know, going into his last 2 years, he's not going to be restrained by normal political factors. So I think we're going to see more actions by the White House where he wants to impose a legacy.
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7: 6:40 a.m. here in the City of London. Good morning, I'm Caroline Hepke. Looking at the market, so the reaction to the U.S. and Iran agreeing to stop striking each other, there are further talks to come. I mean, again, the reaction reasonably muted in all markets right now. Brent crude futures are down 0.1%, $71.90. We're already priced in for a resolution for the Strait of Hormuz effectively being open, even with that very tentative, sort of fragile kind of ceasefire. I mentioned Samsung and SK Hynix. Hynix to build two chip fabs in terms of the new and additional AI investment that we have been talking about, and we're seeing now further build out in South Korea. In terms of the KOSPI, flat at the moment for the KOSPI, although

0: myself doing what I do out there.
1: England will resume on 103 for four in their second innings, needing 270 runs for victory. Meanwhile, Australia beat India by 6 wickets to knock them out of the group stage for the Women's T20 World Cup. The Group 1 winners passed their victory target of 171 with an over to spare at Lord's. They'll face the West Indies at the Oval in tomorrow's first semi-final. Tournament host England will play South Africa, who got past Bangladesh by 4 wickets. Canada are the first nation through to the round of 16 at the World Cup after a 1-0 win over South Africa. The co-hosts scored in the 92nd minute in Los Angeles, their first goal in the knockout stages of the tournament. Jesse Marsh's side await the winner of the last 32 clash between the Netherlands and Morocco overnight. As is tradition, men's defending champion Jannik Sinner will open up play on centre court when Wimbledon begins today. He'll play Serbian Miomir Kecmanovic. Britain's Emma Raducanu was due to kick off the action on number one court against Antonia Ruzic, but has withdrawn from the championships due to injury. And the Formula One World Championship title race has tightened after George Russell's win at the Austrian Grand Prix. The British driver is back up to second in the standings, 40 points behind leader Kimi Antonelli after his Mercedes teammate finished third.
2: In today's weather forecast, dry with some early sunshine but turning somewhat cloudy in the afternoon, highest temperatures of 24 degrees in London.
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4: Good morning, it's 6:53am here in the City of London. I'm Caroline Hepke. This week we get European inflation readings. We also get a series of US jobs report, including the non-farm payrolls figures. We're expecting 172,000 for May in terms of gains. So it sort of seems to be modest in terms of the slowdown in the US jobs picture. But this will be vital for the Federal Reserve, of course. That all comes later in the week. Right now, let's focus on Brent crude futures, which are flat, trading at $71.98, so steady basically despite the fragility of the ceasefire between the US and Iran. Stock futures for Europe are up by 0.3%, starting to pick up speed though for Nasdaq futures, up by 0.9% this morning. We see lots of volatility for the KOSPI, but at the moment it's up by 0.9%, so reversing declines that we saw earlier. And for bond markets, US 10-year yields decline a little, not even a full basis point though of gains for 10-year yields. 4.37 is where we stand. That's a look at the markets. 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
2: Caroline, thank you very much. Let's take a look at some stocks on the move today in Asia. I'm Stephen Carroll with Caroline Hepker, and we're joined by Bloomberg's markets reporter, Anthony Stevens. Anthony, let's start with the tech sector. You're watching the big Korean chip names. We've had a host of announcements about new investments, and this is coming against a backdrop of a rotation away from hardware shares.
5: Yeah, we came into today with quite a sell-off in the hardware space to begin the day. The Korea was down around 3% to open, led by losses in Samsung Electronics and Hynix. Now, these losses are pairing a little bit as you guys come in. Samsung's down just 2.5% now. As the details of this semiconductor investment plan become fleshed out, it looks like they'll have to build two more new fabs each in geographically disparate parts of the country to kind of spread the growth around. But the details of it look fairly sanguine, and the market is relaxed about it. On the other side of the rotation, you're seeing industrial names rally in Korea as these fabs need to be built and powered, and you're seeing buying in the renewable energy space because the government has said that ideally it would like these new fabs to be powered by renewable energy. So LG Energy Solutions is up 18.5%, which is quite a huge move. Samsung SDI is up 12%, and most of the remaining battery players are up anywhere from 8 to 10%. So it's quite a big rotation in Korea today. Japan is seeing something very similar, with the chip sector obviously struggling with this competition with Korea. Kioxia, for example, is down 6%.
4: Okay, let's also flip over to Hong Kong though. A rally in the internet giant Meituan is helping to boost the wider market there, seeing quite a decent gain.
5: Yeah, you know, the equivalent of software in Asia is the HS Tech. So in the US, we saw semiconductors sell off very sharply versus software, and we're seeing the same thing in Asia with the HS Tech benefiting. For example, Meituan is up 6.5%, Baidu is up 7%, NetEase is up 5.5%. This is not really driven by much China domestic news, although DeepSeek has come up with some AI innovations. It's rather the fact that this space is extremely under-owned going into month end and quarter end, and people will need to buy laggards and sell some leaders ahead of the second half of the year.
2: And in Japan, then, some strong retail sales data helping to lift the likes of Uniqlo owner Fast Retail.

0: Yeah, indeed. Plenty to watch out for as we look ahead to those talks taking place in Brussels today. For now, Brendan Murray, our trade czar, thank you very much for joining us and giving us the outline, really, of what both of the complications on both sides going into these discussions to, of course, these trade relations so much more in focus since the US tariffs have been imposed as well, because part of that question has been, you know, how much of Chinese products have been redirected to European markets as it's become more difficult for sellers to sell in the United States.
1: Yeah, and whether Europe has got its own sort of equivalent of the 301 process that the US has, whether it would use it. Okay, so that's one of our big stories today, the EU-China talks. But look, it's also a moment to think about what's been happening in terms of the weather. There have been this unusual number of deaths related to the heat that we've had recently. There are cold fronts, though, coming in, so bringing some relief in key areas, but still very unusual weather patterns that we'll discuss in the next part of the programme.
0: Yes, we will be hearing from Eamon Farhat, our power and renewables reporter, discussing the effect on Europe's power grids. Stay with us for that. This is Bloomberg.
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7: England's cricketers face an uphill battle if Ben Stokes is to end his international career with a win. The captain leads the team for the last time on the final day of the deciding test against New Zealand at Trent Bridge after announcing his retirement from representing his country. Speaking on Sky Sports News, Stokes says it's a very demanding role.
8: Even the stuff away from it, you know, what you have to put in and the hard work, even that's just getting a bit tiring these days. You know, 35, I feel like I've got to do so much physical work to keep myself doing what I do out there.
7: England will resume on 103 for four in their second innings, needing 270 runs for victory. Meanwhile, Australia beat India by 6 wickets to knock them out of the group stage for the Women's T20 World Cup. The Group 1 winners passed their victory target of 171 with an over to spare at Lord's. They'll face the West Indies at the Oval in tomorrow's first semi-final. Tournament host England will play South Africa, who got past Bangladesh by 4 wickets. Canada are the first nation through to the round of 16 at the World Cup after a 1-0 win over South Africa. The co-hosts scored in the 92nd minute in Los Angeles, their first goal in the knockout stages of the tournament. Jesse Marsh's side await the winner of the last 32 clash between the Netherlands and Morocco overnight. As is tradition, men's defending champion Jannik Sinner will open up play on centre court when Wimbledon begins today. He'll play Serbian Miomir Kecmanovic. Britain's Emma Raducanu was due to kick off the action on number one court against Antonia Ruzic, but has withdrawn from the championships due to injury. And the Formula One World Championship title race has tightened after George Russell's win at the Austrian Grand Prix. The British driver is back up to second in the standings, 40 points behind leader Kimi Antonelli after his Mercedes teammate finished third.
0: In today's weather forecast, dry with some early sunshine but turning somewhat cloudy in the afternoon. Highest temperatures of 24 degrees in London.
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0: 7:21 in London, 8:21 here in Brussels. Good morning, I'm Stephen Carroll. So we're looking at the

0: it's going to depreciate. And they've actually got a fair bit of leeway to say that. And it's really hard to know because, you know, ChatGPT is only 3 years old and it's saying we think our chips are going to last 4, 5, or 6 years. But it has a massive impact on, you know, how many write-downs, how much loss they have to put on now, how their profit and loss looks. And also some of these firms, you know, they're borrowing as collateral against their chips, which may or may not be worth what they say they are.
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11: The former U.S. Vice President Mike Pence warning of threats to the Republican Party in his latest book, What Conservatives Believe, Rediscovering the Conservative Conscience. I'm very pleased to say the 48th Vice President of the United States, Mike Pence, joins us now for more. Mr. Vice President, welcome back to Bloomberg Surveillance on Bloomberg TV.
12: Thank you. Great to be back on.
11: What does it mean to be a conservative?
12: Well, for decades, the Republican Party has really been the home of conservatism in this country. It's a commitment to limited government, free market economics, strong defense, American leadership in the world, and traditional values has really guided the Republican Party since Ronald Reagan came to the White House. And it's why I and millions of Americans were drawn to the Republican Party over the years. Our principal contest was against the Liberal Democratic Party over those decades, but as the Democratic Party has been overtaken by more progressive left policies, including socialist policies, not just in New York, but all around the country, I wrote the book because I wanted Republicans to know that there's a new threat to that conservative agenda from within our movement.
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14: 7:40 in London, 8:40 in Brussels. Good morning, I'm Stephen Carroll. So this big announcement coming out of South Korea in terms of new spending on both chip fabs, but also on AI data centers as well, something that's helping to ease the losses on the KOSPI in Seoul, which actually finished the day down just 0.2% to the close. So just turning into the red just at the end of trading there. SK Hynix and Samsung Electronics both lower on the day as well, but that was part of a broader rotation out of those hardware stocks. We saw losses ease as those announcements came through, but a massive investment, $518 billion on two chip fabs from Samsung and SK Hynix in focus as well. So we'll be thinking about the potential knock-on effects of that, think about power, electricity, grid companies and batteries perhaps in the European trading session as well. Some of the sectors we'll be keeping an eye on. We're also watching shares in Prosus though after they announced profits that beat expectations in their results out this morning as well. The e-commerce business bets paying off for the Dutch company, the tech investments, e-commerce businesses, and the increase of value that its stake of the stake that it owns in Tencent really helping to lift those earnings as well. So that is something that we are thinking about today in the European session, as European stock futures are 0.2% higher this morning. FTSE 100 futures now flat though. DAX futures up by 0.4%. Oil prices still in consideration as well, as we're watching the latest headlines between the US and Iran. Hope

0: to the kind of current today's debate around not going for the big Navy destroyers, but going for kind of cheaper ships, half a dozen smaller, maybe more nimble common combat vessels. You know, that's the kind of argument today. But yeah, you're right. How do you fund all of this? Thank you so much, James, for being with us. Our UK politics reporter, James Walcock, as ever, sort of highlighting some interesting strands out of what we are expecting from Andy Burnham in that interesting major speech that he's giving up in Manchester today.
1: Well, coming up, we will talk about the moves on the KOSPI after that big investment announcement out of South Korea earlier from the presidential office focused on Samsung and SK Hynix. And we will be looking at the broader markets for you as well. So do stay with us here on Daybreak Europe. 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
13: England's cricketers face an uphill battle if Ben Stokes is to end his international career with a win. The captain leads the team for the last time on the final day of the deciding test against New Zealand at Trent Bridge after announcing his retirement from representing his country. Speaking on Sky Sports News, Stokes says it's a very demanding role.
14: Even the stuff away from it, you know, what you have to put in and the hard work, even that's just getting a bit tiring these days. You know, 35, I feel like I've got to do so much physical work to keep myself doing what I do out there.
13: England will resume on 103 for 4 in their second innings, needing 270 runs for victory. Meanwhile, Australia beat India by 6 wickets to knock them out of the group stage for the Women's T20 World Cup. The Group 1 winners passed their victory target of 171 with an over to spare at Lord's. They'll face the West Indies at the Oval in tomorrow's first semi-final. Tournament host England will play South Africa, who got past Bangladesh by 4 wickets. Canada are the first nation through to the round of 16 at the World Cup after a 1-0 win over South Africa. The co-hosts scored in the 92nd minute in Los Angeles, their first goal in the knockout stages of the tournament. Jesse Marsh's side await the winner of the last 32 clash between the Netherlands and Morocco overnight. As is tradition, men's defending champion Jannik Sinner will open up play on centre court when Wimbledon begins today. He'll play Serbian Miomir Kecmanovic. Britain's Emma Raducanu was due to kick off the action on number one court against Antonia Ružić, but has withdrawn from the championships due to injury. And the Formula One World Championship title race has tightened after George Russell's win at the Austrian Grand Prix. The British driver is back up to second in the standings, 40 points behind leader Kimi Antonelli after his Mercedes teammate finished third.
12: In today's weather forecast, dry with some early sunshine but turning somewhat cloudy in the afternoon. Highest temperatures of 24 degrees in London.
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1: 8:21 a.m. in London. I'm Lizzie Burden, and we check the markets for you all day long here on Bloomberg Radio. We're 21 minutes into the European cash trade, and the Stock 600 is flat as a pancake, not going anywhere. The FTSE 100, though, down 0.2%. The CAC 40 in Paris also down 0.2%, and the DAX in Frankfurt up 0.2%. Now, we have got oil higher this morning, up 0.4% at $72 a barrel. This, as we've seen reports that the US and Iran have pulled back from a fresh escalation

0: The frontrunner to replace Keir Starmer as Prime Minister here in the UK will today pledge to shift power away from London. Andy Burnham is expected to set out his thinking around devolution in his first major speech since becoming a Member of Parliament. Burnham is popular with voters, but critics note that his ambitions don't necessarily change the UK's fiscal reality.
1: And US banks are giving up on bets for the euro to strengthen further this year. That's as markets predict that the US will outpace Europe on interest rate hikes for the rest of this year. Bloomberg's Tiwa Adebayo has more.
2: Wall Street lenders, including JP Morgan and Morgan Stanley, are predicting a slide in the euro. Estimates see the currency dropping over 3% over the next 12 months as traders factor in a rate increase from the Federal Reserve in 2026 and no longer expect one in Europe. The new outlook is a turnaround from earlier this year when policymakers in Europe were worried the euro was too strong after it hit its highest rate in 5 years. There are still some who hold a more benign view on the euro, believing the Fed will also hold off from a hike and remaining negative on the dollar next year. Still, those expecting a euro rally are disappearing fast. In London, Tiwa Adebayo, Bloomberg Radio.
0: And lastly, scientists are working on a way to make sausage rolls healthier without ruining their flaky texture. Researchers in Edinburgh say that a single pastry can contain more than 60% of an adult's daily saturated fat intake. They are developing a new replacement that they hope could cut levels whilst keeping the same taste and crunch. This is a wacky story, but I think it's one of interest because apparently these scientists are trying to do it not just for sausage rolls, which are massively popular. A staggering 10 to 15 million are eaten every week in the UK, but they're also trying to do it for all pastry. So apparently trying to replace the kind of fat in it, but keep the flavour. Well, do you eat a sausage roll?
1: Dear listener, you can't see it, but I will say I'm pregnant and I eat about 2 sausage rolls a day at the moment. My main life dilemma is, do I get them from Greg's or do I get them from Gale's? I'm really torn. It's an identity crisis because they both have a lot going for them. Our producer in New York, Andrew Gavin's asking Caroline, what is a sausage roll? How would you describe the beauty that is a sausage roll?
0: Yes, well, it's pastry and kind of some kind of meat inside. I'm going to have to get our producer from the US when he comes to visit the UK. That'll be one of his first treats.
1: I actually brought our producer from Dubai a sausage roll in the gallery just the other day. Yeah, right. It's a mark of love, Andrew. We'll get you one when you come to London. Anyway, coming up, we'll be returning to the markets and we'll bring you an interview with Samantha Power, former ambassador to the UN under Barack Obama. That's next. This is Bloomberg.
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7: We have had a very good year, so, you know, we're well ahead of the benchmarks. And that's because we rotated early out of some of, trimming back some of the tech names that were still overweight technology and adding to some of the infrastructure names. And then across sectors, what we're seeing is that AI productivity really is impacting margins and impacting cost savings and growth across the economic sectors. So we are selectively adding, and this weakness, what we call the summer swoon in technology, is likely a time when we'll be adding to some names.
8: You've got some commentary from the CEO of Uber, who says 95% of our engineers now use AI coding tools monthly. Boy, to try to figure out how to invest in AI, it's almost like everywhere you look, AI is impacting this economy. How do you think about trying to get full exposure, proper exposure to AI?
7: Well, you know, our investing theme, Paul, has been old economy companies that have pivoted to the new technologies. Okay. Our original poster child was Walmart, yep. But you can see it in the notes that it's across sectors. I mean, a company like L3Harris saying our employees are producing 25% more revenue than they were a few years ago, thanks to the impact of AI, is important to understand as an investor. So we sit on all the calls. We do this for our

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9: At its annual Config conference in San Francisco, collaborative design firm Figma just unveiled a platform overhaul for the AI era, transforming its workspace into what it calls an intelligent canvas for full-stack digital creation. It allows teams to build animations, integrate AI agents, and write native code all in one place. Delighted to say that joining us is Figma co-founder and CEO Dylan Field. Back on the show, the idea is that you want your audience, which is developers and also customers, just to be able to do more in one place.
10: Designers, yeah. Product designers and designers of all types, as well as those they work with.
9: What's the breakthrough here? What have you done from the technology side that's allowed for that?
10: Absolutely. So rather than having only vectors and images on the canvas, we've also added in all sorts of other things. For example, now you can have code layers where you're able to actually have a representation of code that's running and interactive on the canvas alongside your designer presentations. Plus, we've made it so that you can generate with the Figma agent plugins that let your team do reusable workflows, run skills, and we're very excited about the generative effects and shaders that we've added. Shaders let you do advanced graphics work on the canvas. And finally, we unveiled Figma Motion. Figma Motion, I'm really excited about.
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12: 8:40 a.m. in London. I'm Lizzie Burden, and we check the markets for you all day long here on Bloomberg Radio. And the Stock 600 is ever so slightly more in the green now. It's up 0.1%. The FTSE 100 down 0.1%. The CAC 40 in Paris also down 0.1%. The DAX in Frankfurt up 0.3%. Break it down by sector across the continent. Tech is leading the gains, up 1.5%. Media not far behind. Bottom of the basket, construction, food, beverages and tobacco, real estate. But it's about a 50-50 split between the winners and the losers this morning sectorally. As we look ahead to the Wall Street Open, you can see that tech theme carrying over. NASDAQ futures up more than 1%. S&P E-minis up 0.7%. And the geopolitics doing a lot of the heavy lifting here, because we have had more optimism that the talks are going to continue. Axios reporting that the US and Iran are going to halt strikes and meet in Qatar to resume talks. Of course, we've seen a lot of intensity in that conflict over the weekend and between Thursday and Sunday, but now it looks like talks back on the table, so that giving a bit of positive sentiment, at least stateside. In the Asian session, we'd seen stocks up 0.3%. The Kospi actually weaker 0.2% after that investment announcement out of South Korea. But also on the docket for the rest of the week, we've got the jobs report stateside earlier this week, notably because of the 4th of July holiday. So the big jobs report, the payrolls number coming on Thursday. We're also keeping a close eye on Sintra, Central Bankers meeting in Portugal. So if we keep an eye on the bond space, not a lot happening yet. Maybe it will when we hear from Kevin Warsh and Christine Lagarde. But the 10-year Treasury yield up a basis point right now at 4.37%. And just going back to the geopolitics, Brent now up 0.2% at $72 a barrel. That's That's your Bloomberg Business Flash. Now with more on what's going on around the world, here's Caroline Hepker in London.
13: Lizzie, thank you. The United States and Iran have agreed to stop attacking each other before negotiating.

Canada are the first nation through to the round of 16 at the World Cup after a 1-0 win over South Africa. The co-hosts scored in the 92nd minute in Los Angeles, their first goal in the knockout stages of the tournament. Jesse Marsh's side await the winner of the last 32 clash between the Netherlands and Morocco.

0: positive inflation data this week. Well, as temperatures are cooling in Western Europe, we're going to be bringing you a conversation about the effect of the recent heat wave on power grids next. Stay with us. 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
8: England's cricketers face an uphill battle if Ben Stokes is to end his international career with a win. The captain leads the team for the last time on the final day of the deciding test against New Zealand at Trent Bridge after announcing his retirement from representing his country. Speaking on Sky Sports News, Stokes says it's a very demanding role.
9: Even the stuff away from it, you know, what you have to put in and the hard work, even that's just getting a bit tiring these days. You know, 35, I feel like I've got to do so much physical work to keep myself doing what I do out there.
8: England will resume on 103 for 4 in their second innings, needing 270 runs for victory. Meanwhile, Australia beat India by 6 wickets to knock them out of the group stage for the Women's T20 World Cup. The Group 1 winners passed their victory target of 171 with an over to spare at Lord's. They'll face the West Indies at the Oval in tomorrow's first semi-final. Tournament host England will play South Africa, who got past Bangladesh by 4 wickets. Canada are the first nation through to the round of 16 at the World Cup after a 1-0 win over South Africa. The co-host scored in the 92nd minute in Los Angeles, their first goal in the knockout stages of the tournament. Jesse Marsh's side away at the winner of the last 32 clash between the Netherlands and Morocco overnight. As is tradition, men's defending champion Jannik Sinner will open up play on centre court when Wimbledon begins today. He'll play Serbian Miomir Kecmanovic. Britain's Emma Raducanu was due to kick off the action on number one court against Antonia Ruzic, but has withdrawn from the championships due to injury. And the Formula One World Championship title race has tightened after George Russell's win at the Austrian Grand Prix. The British driver is back up to second in the standings, 40 points behind leader Kimi Antonelli after his Mercedes teammate finished third.
0: In today's weather forecast, dry with some early sunshine but turning somewhat cloudy in the afternoon. Highest temperatures of 24 degrees in London.
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10: 9:21 a.m. in London. I'm Lizzie Burden and we check the markets for you all day long here on Bloomberg Radio. Well, the Stock 600 is still stuck, only up 0.1% at the moment. The FTSE 100 flat to the upside. The CAC 40 in Paris down 0.2% and the DAX in Frankfurt up 0.2%. So let's have a look under the hood at what's moving at a sectoral level. Well, we're about 50-50 in terms of positive and negative split when it comes to the sectoral basket. Tech leading the gains up 1.4%. Media not far behind. Then energy, basic resources. Bottom of the basket today, we have construction, real estate, food, beverages and tobacco. And if we look at an individual stock level, one that we're keeping an eye on is BT. BT shares up 1% after Verizon and BT have created this joint venture for their international businesses. Now, as we look ahead to the Wall Street Open, we have futures pointing higher stateside. S&P E-minis up 0.8%. NASDAQ futures up 1.2%. Of course, it is going to be the end of the second quarter more to the end of the first half. So we're seeing lots of moves off the back of that in anticipation of that. But we're also seeing optimism on the latest in geopolitics. Iran and the US set to come back together for more talks in Qatar. And so the geopolitics boosting sentiment stateside, at least. As we look to your bond space, we've been discussing Sintra happening in Portugal, central bankers meeting there. In your bond space, we aren't seeing a whole lot of movement in anticipation. The 10-year Treasury yield up a basis point at 4.37%. Perhaps we'll see more movement off the slew of jobs reports that we shall be getting later on this week. In your commodities space, Brent is up 0.7% at $72.47 a barrel, but that is an easing from its session high, again, off the back of the geopolitics. Now, that should be my business flash. With more on what's going on around the world, here's Stephen Carroll in Brussels.
0: Lizzie, thank you very much. The United States and Iran have agreed to stop attacking each other before negotiations resume this week in Doha. The move to cool tensions follows a series of strikes by both sides that began on Thursday and intensified over the weekend. Emergency teams are searching for any remaining survivors of the powerful twin earthquakes that struck Venezuela last Wednesday. The death toll has surpassed 1,450 and nearly 200 buildings have completely collapsed. And France recorded roughly 1,000 excess deaths because of last week's heatwave. The record-breaking heat is sweeping east with searing temperatures now hitting countries like Germany and Italy. That is your blue. Those are some of our global news headlines here on Bloomberg Radio.
10: Well, temperatures are cooling in the UK and in much of Western Europe today as the heat wave moves east. In the past week, we've seen extreme heat warnings from authorities in France, Germany, the UK and elsewhere. Well, the scorching weather has driven record demand for cooling as households and businesses rely more on air conditioning. And Stephen, on the Here's Why podcast, you've been talking to our power and renewables reporter, Eamon Farhat, about how the demand for electricity has been affected by the hot weather. Let's take a listen to your interview.
11: When you look at Europe, I mean, France is kind of the middle ground where when you come to the south of France, then south of that, Spain, Italy, you do have quite a bit of air conditioning. But once you're in northern Europe, you're right, it's still quite limited. That being said, we're looking at France, which is really where the heat has been centered in Europe. And power demand in the last few days is about up 15% on the evening peaks compared to kind of a more normal summer week. I mean, the temperatures are kind of going to almost crazy levels. We're talking about 44 degrees in France, you know, reaching 40 degrees in Paris. So that really is what is driving those peaks in demand and that 15% increase.
0: So what do high temperatures do then to the power grids themselves? How resilient are networks in Europe to these kinds of heat waves?
11: I mean, when you think about the grid itself, I mean, the physical infrastructure, you have these wires connecting power, you know, from your home to generation stations, you know, across borders. And when it gets too hot, those power lines start to sag. And grid operators have to think about that and think about how much power they can transport through the lines to kind of limit that happening, because that can become dangerous, that can cause blackouts. So that's kind of one of the major impacts. But even more than that, when it comes to, for example, on the generation side, which kind of also fits into the grid, in France, we have all these nuclear reactors, and that kind of underpins a lot of Europe's generation, especially in the evenings when the sun is not shining or at times with low wind. These nuclear reactors really are the backbone of Europe's generation. And when it gets too hot, the rivers that cool these reactors get too hot, so you have to actually turn down or turn off the reactors, and that is really what creates some stress on the system and on the grid across Europe.
0: You mentioned renewables there as well. You think sunny weather is good for solar power, for example, mm-hmm. but is this actually a good period for renewables generation?
11: Yeah, every year we're having kind of record levels of solar power, but it always happens more in April and May. This is kind of the peak solar period. You'd think it would be during the summer, but actually solar panels are slightly less efficient at high temperatures. So it's actually more around when it's about 20, 22 degrees that these solar powers are at their maximum efficiency. Obviously, we've had very sunny weather. So during the midday peak, so between maybe 10 to 3 p.m., you have very good solar generation. But actually, right now, in the last kind of week, we've also had very, very low wind levels. We're talking about maybe 6 month lows across some countries. And that means that, you know, renewable generation total is actually down. And so gas, nuclear reactors, and sometimes even coal have to come in and fill the gap.
0: Can the grids cope with a surge in power generation? I'm thinking about what led to the major blackout in Spain and Portugal last year. Part of that was blamed on the instability coming from renewables. Can grids actually adapt to having this big change in energy mix?
11: when it comes to that issue in Spain and in any grid, you know, if you have a surge in generation or a drop in generation, that can cause issues for the grid stability. I mean, right now, actually, a very interesting dynamic, which we haven't discussed, is actually the World Cup as well. You know, we're having spikes in power demand when people at halftime and at full time, and everyone gets up, puts their kettle up, opens their fridge, and that can cause, you know, a very sharp increase in a very short period of time, which is exactly what renewables also do.

0: We'll be resuming talks in Qatar later on in the week. You are looking at Brent having come off its session highs, but still up 0.7% at $72.53 a barrel. In your bond space, not a lot of movement, but the 10-year Treasury yield up a basis point at 4.38%. It seems that traders are still concerned about inflation. If you look at the gold picture this morning, declining as it is, down 0.7% at $4,058 a troy ounce. But later on this week, we shall be hearing from central bankers in Sintra. We've got a slew of US jobs reports coming out as well. For now, the Bloomberg Dollar Spot Index is trading range-bound, down just 2 basis points. That's your Bloomberg Business Flash. Now let's take a look at what's going on around the world. The United States and Iran have agreed to stop attacking each other before negotiations resume this week in Doha. The move to cool tensions follows a series of strikes by both sides that began on Thursday and intensified over the weekend. Elsewhere, emergency teams are searching for any remaining survivors of powerful twin earthquakes that struck Venezuela last Wednesday. The death toll has surpassed 1,450, and nearly 200 buildings have completely collapsed. And France recorded roughly 1,000 excess deaths because of last week's heat wave. The record breaking heat is sweeping east, with searing temperatures now hitting countries like Germany and Italy. And those are some of our global news headlines.
1: Lizzie, thank you very much. Well, the drop in oil prices should help to relieve some pressure on the central bankers heading to Sintra for this week's ECB forum. This ahead of the latest European inflation data and US non-farm payrolls later this week. Let's discuss all of that with Marieke Blom, who is Chief Economist and Global Head of Research at ING. Marieke, good morning. Good to have you with us in studio.
2: Good morning.
1: I wonder, when you're thinking about the conversations that will be happening in Portugal this week, is it a giant sigh of relief for central bankers? Is the energy price shock over for them now? Or where do you see the risks?
2: Yeah, well, the risk to energy prices are definitely to the upside. What we're seeing is that the market seems to be oversold a bit. If you look at the positions that speculators are taking, currently they're back to where they were in December, which was a market that was expecting a huge oversupply of oil over the course of this year, putting downward pressure on oil prices. And we don't see the same as they seem to be doing. So we still see risks to, well, first of all, of course, geopolitics, as we've seen over the last couple of days. It's not fully certain that the strait will be opened for the remainder of the year. And the second thing is that currently, of course, there's an overflow of oil coming out of that strait, but that's not set to continue for the rest of this year because they need to restart the facilities. So we currently believe that oil prices are going up over the course of this year, keeping oil prices elevated through the rest of this year. And that would mean that inflation risks are coming back onto the discussion table. And that's one of the reasons why we expect Sintra to be sort of like mainly hawkish sounding. They definitely want to make sure that the public knows that they're on top of this.
0: So to be very clear, it's because you still see risks around the geopolitics more than that you see secondary effects here in Europe?
2: Currently, we don't really see strong secondary effects. I mean, if you look at what's happening in the European labor market, for example, you see Volkswagen announcing that it will be doing mass layoffs, for example. If you look at consumers, what they're expecting, they're worried about their jobs. So we don't really believe that wages will go up strongly. And that's, of course, the key element to have second round effects. So if you'd ask us, do take a wait and see approach. Do wait to see whether oil prices indeed continue to be elevated or will be elevated again. Do have a look at whether or not wages are seeming to follow suit. We don't expect that the latter to happen, so maybe they will take some time to make up their mind on that.
1: Marieke, we just had a conversation with the CEO of the defence firm Kongsberg about European defence spending. From an economic point of view, is the effect of that fiscal stimulus passed now, or is there more support for growth to come from that spending?
2: Yeah, well, Germany is the big thing here, of course. And the second half of this year is probably an important moment there, where we will see additional spending. And what we're also seeing is that the last effects of the Next Generation EU fund are also coming into the market right now. That's important, for example, in Italy, in Spain, in Poland. So, yes, we expect to see some upward pressure to inflation there, though not to the extent that there that we're very worried about inflation spikes.
0: And what about AI? Because if we look at the latest notes from Beata Manthi at Citi, she talks about how it's about to be Europe's AI moment. I think you're also positive about AI here in Europe. What opportunities are you seeing?
2: Yeah, well, I think for Europe, we're mainly going to be users of AI. One big question is exactly how much money are the model builders going to be making, because there's competition from open source. From a user's perspective, that's positive, right? The second thing is Europe will probably be able to develop some smaller, more industrial models. So I think that's also positive. I think because Europe exists mainly of small and medium-sized enterprises, typically when it comes to adopting technology, we've struggled with the hurdles of the high investments initially. Now, AI seems to be a technology you can use at a rather cheap price initially. So basically you pay a price per user, and it's not so much like you have to make an upfront investment. So in that sense, I think as a user of AI, we will benefit there. And maybe a last point, we have gigantic language barriers within Europe. And if there's one thing AI is fantastically good at, it's at translating everything. So that means when you're a whatever kind of company and you're considering selling to another country, it means it's far easier to figure out where to go, what places to play at, what the regulation works like, and so forth. So I think that's also a gigantic upside for Europe.
1: Yeah, very interesting. And one to watch, I think, as we see the technology being implemented in more parts of the economy too. Marijke, great to talk to you. Marijke Blum there, Chief Economist and Global Head of Research at ING in our London studio this morning. And of course, we will have full coverage of the ECB Forum at Cintra and some key conversations for you from that event. Francine Lacqua is going to be there tomorrow.
0: Well, coming up on Daybreak Europe, right here, we're going to be talking about the stocks to watch, the stocks on the move today in Europe. As I say, there's not a whole lot happening at the headline level. On the benchmark stock 600, we are down 0.1%, but it's more exciting under the hood. So we shall get into all of that in the next section of Daybreak Europe. Stay with us. This is Bloomberg.
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11: England's cricketers face an uphill battle if Ben Stokes is to end his international career with a win. The captain leads the team for the last time on the final day of the deciding test against New Zealand at Trent Bridge after announcing his retirement from representing his country. Speaking on Sky Sports News, Stokes says it's a very demanding role.
12: Even the stuff away from it, you know, what you have to put in and the hard work, even that's just getting a bit tiring these days. You know, 35, I feel like I've got to do so much physical work to keep myself doing what I do out there.
11: England will resume on 103 for 4 in their second innings, needing 270 runs for victory. Meanwhile, Australia beat India by 6 wickets to knock them out of the group stage for the Women's T20 World Cup. The Group 1 winners passed their victory target of 171 with an over to spare at Lord's. They'll face the West Indies at the Oval in tomorrow's first semi-final. Tournament host England will play South Africa, who got past Bangladesh by 4 wickets. Canada are the first nation through to the round of 16 at the World Cup after a 1-0 win over South Africa. The co-host scored in the 92nd minute in Los Angeles, their first goal in the knockout stages of the tournament. Jesse Marsh's side await the winner of the last 32 clash between the Netherlands and Morocco overnight. As is tradition, men's defending champion Jannik Sinner will open up play on centre court when Wimbledon begins today. He'll play Serbian Miomir Kecmanovic. Britain's Emma Raducanu was due to kick off the action on number one court against Antonia Ružić, but has withdrawn from the championships due to injury. And the Formula
13: F1 World Championship title race has tightened after George Russell's win at the Austrian Grand Prix. The British driver is back up to second in the standings, 40 points behind leader Kimi Antonelli after his Mercedes teammate finished third.
1: In today's weather forecast, dry with some early sunshine but turning somewhat cloudy in the afternoon. Highest temperatures of 24 degrees in London.

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2: On the latest edition of the Wall Street Week podcast, a roundtable discussion with three officials who were there for prior rounds of negotiations over North American trade. From a former USTR general counsel, a former Mexican ambassador to the U.S., and a former Canadian ambassador to Washington, what each country wants to get out of the new USMCA and what it wants to avoid.
3: Even if on July 1st the parties don't agree to renew it, it stays in place. And we work to find ways to come to an agreement on modifications. But while we're working on that, the agreement stays in place. I think the chances of the deal staying in place are very high. Then arrangements around the modifications, I also think we have a very good chance. There's a lot of things in particular that USTR has said they're looking for that I think both Canada and Mexico can work with.
2: Let's ask a different kind of risk, because I've also seen some people say there's a possibility that the U.S. would do a deal with Mexico and leave Canada out, given some of what the Prime Minister of Canada has been saying. Is there any prospect for that, Geronimo?
4: I think we saw it during the first USMCA negotiation. We saw, you know, a similar environment. And I think the fact that we ended up with a trilateral agreement reflects the fact that it is extremely important for North America as a region. So, you know, trade negotiations are never easy, even less so nowadays. Mm-hmm. You know, in my view, there has never been a time, I think, which makes more sense

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4: This is Bloomberg Brief. I'm Bonnie Quinn in New York. Time now for your front page news. First up, the New York Times with the latest on the aftermath of the Venezuela earthquakes, as volunteers use drills, hammers, anything they can find to look for more survivors. The U.S. is preparing to deploy more than 250 personnel, including urban search and rescue teams, and is mobilizing $150 million in humanitarian assistance. The death toll now approaching 1,500. Next up, the Financial Times is reporting the AI boom is fueling a record surge in deal-making in the U.S. power and utility industry. Companies are competing for capital to build energy infrastructure for data centers. According to Deloitte, M&A transactions in the sector are already more than 40% higher this year than in all of last year. And finally, the Wall Street Journal on the trillion-dollar borrowing binge, pushing the stock market to risky levels. According to FINRA, U.S. margin debt rose 54% to a record $1 trillion in May from a year ago. Meanwhile, high-risk leveraged ETFs are growing rapidly, as is trading in options tied to them. The Wall Street Journal points out the risks surfaced in South Korea last week. All right, let's take a look at your markets as we head into the Monday session. It is, of course, holiday shortened week. We have futures pointed higher. Nothing much happening with the dollar index and just a little bit being added on to oil. Those escalating tensions, though, are abating. Coming up, Richmond Fed President Tom Barkin warning on inflation. We'll discuss with Ella Good.
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7: From the Sky News Centre at 10, Andy Burnham's setting out plans to create a number 10 in the North if he becomes the next Prime Minister. In a speech this morning, the newly elected Makerfield MP will detail his aims for good growth in every postcode. Our political correspondent Rob Powell has more on the Labour leadership favourite's ambitions.
8: Transferring powers out of Westminster, out of the government and into city halls, combined authorities, local councils. And it seems Andy Burnham sees those local democratic institutions as the things that can really drive growth.
7: Venezuelan authorities are warning time is running out to find survivors 5 days after a devastating double earthquake. Nearly 1,500 people are confirmed dead, but tens of thousands are still unaccounted for. An inquiry has warned the education system in England is not set up to serve white working class children. They're the lowest performing large demographic in schools. The independent report found many families want vocational options for students, while the system's mostly focused on academic outcomes. Employment Minister Dame Diana Johnson says emphasis is moving away from universities.
9: There is much more of a recognition now about how important vocational training is. We're investing heavily in apprenticeships. We know that that's something that families, children, parents want to see for their youngsters. So a real investment in apprenticeships.
7: Plans to replace Britain's ageing destroyers have been scrapped in favour of building drone-equipped warships instead. At least six of them will be ordered as part of efforts to future-proof the armed forces. Doctors are warning a trend of microwaving squishy toys can cause explosions and leave children with serious burns. One hospital in Glasgow has treated 6 children in the past 8 months. And Wimbledon gets underway this morning, but there'll be no Emma Raducanu. The British number one pulled out last night after a scan revealed she has a stress fracture.

0: have been leaning more. And of course, on the core bond side, inflation protection still is relatively well priced, we would argue. So these have been areas of interest from a capital allocation point of view.
1: Okay, Ella Good, thank you so much for joining us today. Ella Good of BNY Investments Newton. Now to other top stories trending on the terminal this morning. Verizon and British telecom company BT Group are creating a joint venture for their international businesses. They will have a combined yearly revenue of around $4 billion. Verizon will pay BT an equalization payment of $625 million. If the deal is approved, both companies will have equal voting rights. Bloomberg sources say Williams is in advanced talks to buy rival natural gas pipeline operator Momentum Midstream for about $5.5 billion. The deal will be one of the largest ever. President Vladimir Putin says Russia continues to face a fuel supply squeeze as the Kremlin weighs measures to stabilize the domestic market following refinery outages. Putin confirmed that a full ban on diesel exports is among measures under discussion. Coming up, Washington and Tehran set to resume truce talks this week. More on that. This is Bloomberg.
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5: We have had a very good year, so, you know, we're well ahead of the benchmarks. And that's because we rotated early out of some of, trimming back some of the tech names that were still overweight technology and adding to some of the infrastructure names. And then across sectors, what we're seeing is that AI productivity really is impacting margins and impacting cost savings and growth across the economic sectors. So we are selectively adding, and this weakness, what we call the summer swoon in technology, is likely a time when we'll be adding to some names.
6: You've got some commentary from the CEO of Uber, who says 95% of our engineers now use AI coding tools monthly. Boy, to try to figure out how to invest in AI, it's almost like everywhere you look, AI is impacting this economy. How do you think about trying to get full exposure, proper exposure to AI?
5: Well, you know, our investing theme, Paul, has been old economy companies that have pivoted to the new technologies. Okay. Our original poster child was Walmart, yep. But you can see it in the notes that it's across sectors. I mean, a company like L3Harris saying our employees are producing 25% more revenue than they were a few years ago, thanks to the impact of AI, is important to understand as an investor. So we sit on all the calls. We do this for our clients. Not everyone has the luxury of listening and talking to management on a regular basis.
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1: This is Bloomberg Brief. You're looking live at the Principal Room. Coming up on Open Interest, an interview with NASCAR CEO Steve O'Donnell. That's at 10:30 a.m. New York time, 3:30 p.m. in London. This is Bloomberg. This is Bloomberg Brief. I'm Bonnie Quinn in New York. War escalating and then fading, at least for now. The U.S. and Iran have halted their attacks on each other ahead of talks in Doha this week. A U.S. official telling Bloomberg both sides will stand down and vessels can move freely through waterways. Bloomberg's Kasia Klimashinska joins us from Washington. Kasia, yes, they potentially can, but if you were a ship owner, you might be a little hesitant, and we're seeing that in the numbers, right? The numbers have gone down slightly.
8: Yes, but at least the U.S. equity futures are taking it as good news. I see they are up a little bit this morning, and indeed overnight Sunday for Monday, we didn't at least see any new military activity, and the two sides remained relatively quiet with President Trump not really posting anything on Truth Social. So last we have is this report that both sides will stand down on a further military action, trying to respect the ceasefire and hoping that the talks that are scheduled for this week in capital of Qatar, that those talks will bring some progress. We know that the two sides will discuss the Strait of Hormuz, as Iran wants to keep control of this key waterway and perhaps charge tolls on or get payments from the passing ships in some way, whereas the U.S. wants this international waterway to just remain open. On the other hand, we did see some flows both ways, especially along the route designated by the U.S. and its allies. The talks this week are also supposed to focus on Iran's nuclear program, and I think that's where things can get very tricky. We know that the two sides don't agree on much in here. Luckily, there's a 60-day clock. We are less than 2 weeks into it, so there is still plenty of time remaining.
1: Yes, it's going to be a long process. Now, domestically, we also have some Supreme Court decisions, and there aren't too many days left, and there are some big ones that President Trump will be watching out for. Give us the rundown, Kasia.
8: A big week here in Washington, D.C. for the Supreme Court and for Trump. The justices will rule on two key issues for the White House and also for the markets. One of them will be about the Federal Reserve and whether Trump can fire one of the governors, Lisa Cook, over alleged mortgage fraud that she is denying. And so she is asking the court to let her stay on the job while she is defending herself. And if the justices take Trump's side, that really puts the independence of this key economic institution in question. We'll see whether then Trump takes further steps to perhaps fire some other members of the board who are not voting as he would like, and we know that he wants the central bank to lower interest rates. The other decision that the justices will have to make will be regarding the birthright citizenship. So Trump issued an order saying that not everyone who is born in the U.S. automatically becomes a citizen, that is only for those children who have at least one parent who is a citizen or has a green card. So we'll see how justices rule on this one. There is some track record here where the Supreme Court, which has a conservative majority, has been backing some of Trump's proposals that seek to limit immigration. So the first decisions can come as early as 10 a.m. here in Washington today.
1: All right, we'll be keeping an eye out. Kasia, thank you so much. Kasia Klimashinska in Washington. For more on the latest out of Hormuz, let's bring in Bloomberg's Alaric Nightingale. So, Alaric, what is the situation? Are ships continuing to go through Hormuz, or do flare-ups like what happened at the weekend just stop everything in its tracks?
9: I think it's a bit of both. What we saw at the weekend has certainly not helped owners to feel more confident about going through, but within the ceasefire, there's now this kind of extra ceasefire that maybe will give some of them comfort. The owners that I've spoken to would say that they're at least as cautious as they were, if not more so. But it's a huge pool of ship ownership, and people have very different attitudes to risk. So it is always tricky to be very declarative about how much the shipping industry is kind of changing its attitudes. I mean, you have to also keep in mind that there's just this constant change of, you know, little details of things happening, a couple of attacks in the last week, ceasefire, it goes on and on and on. So owners are just kind of, I think they've got their policies. Individual events obviously don't help necessarily, but I think that they've really just got their set policies, and it takes a big deal for them to really sort of like change what those policies are.
1: And of course they're talking to each other on a daily basis and talking to authorities in all sorts of countries, I'm sure, as well. Alaric, Iran says it held the first joint committee meeting, this Iran-Oman-Hormuz joint committee that's been set up. What are they going to decide, and will it be recognized?
9: That's a fantastic question. I mean, the big question is tolls. Will the shipping industry be charged to go through the Strait of Hormuz in a mandatory way, or in a way that is ultimately mandatory? We've seen some talk that Oman might lean that way, but that's a very, very difficult and pressured thing for them to do. But equally, if they don't impose tolls, then everybody would go via the Omani route. There are basically two corridors now, one that goes by Iran, one that goes by Oman. So if everybody just started to go through the Oman route because it was free, it would massively undermine Iran's efforts to charge tolls. Mm. So that's going to be an important kind of question for everybody. And it's really the key sticking point as to, you know, what happens next in the Strait of Hormuz.
1: Alaric Nightingale, thank you so much. Turning to tech, South Korea amassing $880 billion in investments into chips and data centers, with Samsung and SK Hynix leading the effort. Joining us now is Bloomberg's Neil Campling. Neil, is this a repeat of the US playbook, and how will it play out?
10: Morning, Bonnie. In part, it's a repeat of the US playbook in terms of building out in the AI infrastructure side of things. But it's different also in that much of the investment is going to be on really supplying those memory chips and the AI chips, which actually really benefit the US because of those supplies that have been restricted so far just because of so much demand. It might actually help pricing for the big US tech companies that have been struggling to secure supply at decent prices. So it should benefit in one sense for the US tech supply chain, I think, over the course of years. But it takes a long time to build out these manufacturing plants. Let's not forget that.
1: Sure, absolutely. The other story that caught my eye today, and I guess we should be expecting it, right? The Wall Street Journal reporting that China has now actually matched Anthropic when it comes to cybersecurity. How has China done that without access to NVIDIA chips? And should we expect this in other areas of AI now?
10: Yeah, it's in some respects it's quite alarming that given they haven't got the access to the leading edge chips, that China can apparently catch up so quickly on some of these cybersecurity side of things, which Anthropic managed to find flaws in coding that's taken researchers decades to find, and now China are claiming to have caught up in areas of this technology. So it's something that we're going to need to keep an eye on, because there are certainly questions around where China's AI is relative to the US. And while it's probably quite important that actually we've heard at the weekend that the US have agreed to allow Anthropic's Mythos to allow companies again to use the toolset.
1: Yeah, exactly. Possibly after they learned of that development. Now, the Financial Times is also reporting that Google is capping Meta's use of Gemini AI. What's going on there, Neil?
10: So it appears again that there's just not enough compute power to allow Meta the access tools that they require. So this leads to that first question we're talking about with South Korea committing more. Then it's just yet more signs across the globe that we're just struggling to find enough compute power to power all of these AI models that really need to go ahead with these AI developments. So it's another interesting take. And the other side part of that, of course, is that better use of tokens given the rise in token costs this year. So more developments to watch out for, as the hyperscalers are also committing to huge amounts of AI capex spend, which is clearly needed for these compute power needs.
1: The story just keeps on developing. Neil, thank you so much. Bloomberg's Neil Campling there. Coming up, we're going to get you set up for your trading week. This is Bloomberg.
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11: The company's been struggling for a while now with revenue flatlining, profits stagnant at best, and they're facing costs from tariffs into the United States. They're facing competition in Europe from China, and they're Chinese business. You know, like General Motors, Volkswagen was one of the first pioneers there, and the Chinese have been, first off, their companies have waged price wars and taken up a lot of market share. The Chinese government doesn't love foreign companies in the market so much anymore, and it's just been tougher for them to compete. So really, they're seeing their business challenged in every major market where they play. And they've always had a massive industrial complex in Europe with their parts units, engine units, different brands. And with the way things are run in Europe, it's always tough to cut jobs. And so they've always kind of pushed that reckoning off as much as possible because it's pulled

politically thorny to go and lay off a bunch of factory workers. And, you know, they've got union people on their boards. The unions are very tough over there as well. And I think they're finally at a point where they have to really kind of get the company leaner

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2: Bloomberg Brief. I'm Bonnie Quinn in New York. Now a look at what's ahead this week. The center forum kicks off in Portugal. President Christine Lagarde of the ECB scheduled to speak at 1:30 Eastern today. Then we get U.S. manufacturing PMIs and ADP employment data on Wednesday, and it's all leading up to the critical jobs report Thursday this week, because of course Friday we're off. Let's take a look at your macro environment now as we head into the Monday session. Just 2 days left in not just the month, but also the quarter and the half, in fact. But traders will be happy to see that we're bouncing back today after the S&P 500 basically ended Friday unchanged. The Nasdaq, though, was down 1%, and there was so much volatility in Korea last week, and it appeared to be beginning to bleed over into the United States. Now, for what it's worth, we had Korea rallying massively once again yesterday, although I think we may have decoupled a little bit from that story back to old times, as it were. Bloomberg Dollar Index pretty much unchanged, and we do have a little bit of heat here in oil, not just New York crude, but also Brent crude, putting on about 1%, 2%, but we're still at relatively low levels, just above $70 on WTI. This, of course, after we had a little bit of an escalation over the weekend, or more than a little bit of an escalation over the weekend between the US and Iran. And then we had the US saying that it had agreed to stop all hostilities and that peace talks would resume this week. Some headlines just coming out now of Tasnim saying that the venue for the talks with the US has not been confirmed. It was moved from Switzerland to Doha. That has not been confirmed, according to Tasnim. And also Iran saying no technical talks with the US are planned for this week. So the mystery continues.
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8: On the latest edition of the Bloomberg Daybreak Europe podcast, we discuss a new report from research firm Exponential View that shows revenue from artificial intelligence has now surpassed the depreciation costs. We discuss why that measure is so crucial for understanding AI companies and their booming spending.
9: Like in AI, in anything, if you buy a car new from a showroom after you've driven it around for a couple of years, it's going to have lost a fair chunk of its value. Or the same as your new iPhone, and you go and trade it in a few years later, and hey presto, it's not worth what it once was. It's exactly the same for artificial intelligence chips. You know, we hear the news year after year of these chips getting faster and more efficient, and that means last year's chips are worth less. Now, why this really matters for the accounting is that these big firms, Google, Microsoft, Meta, they need to say in their accounting, how many years do we think, over how many years are our chips going to depreciate? And they've actually got a fair bit of leeway to say that. And it's really hard to know, because you know, ChatGPT is only 3 years old, and it's saying we think our chips are going to last 4, 5, or 6 years. But it has a massive impact on, you know, how many write downs, how much loss they have to put on now, how their profit and loss looks. And also some of these firms, you know, they're borrowing as collateral against their chips, which may or may not be worth what they say they are.
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7: This is Bloomberg Surveillance with Jonathan Farrow, Lisa Abramowitz, and Anne-Marie Hordern.
8: Live from New York City this morning. Good morning, good morning. For our audience worldwide, Bloomberg Surveillance starts right now. Coming into Monday, stocks bouncing back. Equity futures pushing higher following a week full of tech losses as the White House and Iran are attempting to put an end to a series of strikes. Fed Chair Kevin Warsh is preparing for his debut outside of the U.S. Warsh, just a few days away.
9: Yeah, Chair Warsh is going to be presenting at the Sintra Forum in Portugal among a lot of ECB officials and other central bankers, and it comes as a key question faces the market. Is the market fading the idea of rate hikes as a result of what we've heard from Fed rhetoric, or despite it? Is this essentially rejecting some of the rhetoric that we've heard from the Fed meeting, or is this essentially saying, well, if you're going to be more hawkish, we're going to price out less inflation and fewer hikes in the long term? Either way, is he going to lean into what the market seems to be saying, which is you guys aren't going to be nearly as hawkish as we thought you were when the Fed met last week?
8: We have got quite a week ahead for you, including Kevin Warsh, the Fed Chair. We've got tons of economic data as well coming up on Thursday, not Friday. It's payrolls Thursday. The median estimate in our survey is 113K. That's down from 172 in a previous month.
9: Absolutely. This is going to be a key report, and we're going to get that report after we hear from Kevin Warsh. So potentially, given the fact that the Fed has been focusing, especially him, on stability when it comes to inflation, how important is that jobs report going to be? Also, we might get a Supreme Court decision this week, either today or later this week, when it comes to what is going on with the Lisa Cook case at the Supreme Court. Could be a little bit awkward for Kevin Warsh and Sintra.
8: Wide range of views over the Federal Reserve. Wide range of views on the Federal Reserve. Looking ahead to this from Kevin Warsh, Peter Schitt of Academy, with a different take on things. Take a listen to this. Imagine it's easy if you try. The Warsh convinced Trump that sounding dovish right now would be a disaster. Imagine again, it's easy if you try, that he convinced the president to let me sound hawkish on inflation.
9: In other words, not buying it and not necessarily seeing them come through with it, which is essentially what the market seems to be suggesting. At this moment, there is a sense that the president is giving him a reprieve. If he needs a whipping post, he goes to Jerome Powell, who is still on the Fed, although maybe after the Lisa Cook decision, maybe he will step down. That is some of the speculation. Nonetheless, a real question here, questioning the motivations. Right now, we're pricing in just a little more than one rate hike for the rest of the year. That's down from more than two last week. So you get a sense of how the disinflation narrative seems to be triumphing over the reinflationary narrative. The jobs number is really going to be key in that, in particular, just how much wages have increased.
8: On the margin, at least, with a move from 4.20 down to 4.1% on a two-year yield. Twos this morning, up a single basis point. Check out crude as well. Brent and WTI nudging higher by about 1.3% this morning on Brent. WTI back in the 70s, up by 1.7%, attempting, and I stress attempting, to put an end to a series of strikes between the U.S. and Iran.
9: Yeah, we saw an exchange of attacks happening in the Strait of Hormuz. Now you have both Tehran and Washington saying, basically, we have agreed to stop attacking each other, but you can see that Tehran, at least, was testing the ceasefire. I think it's very interesting that there's supposed to be these expected talks in Doha this week, and an Iranian news agency just moments ago came out and said that they are not expecting or tracking any talks in Doha this week. So there's obviously a little bit of miscommunication, and the truce is holding, but again, ever so fragile.
8: Just about holding above 70 on WTI, $70.40. Coming up this hour, we'll catch up with Ajay Rajadaksha of Barclays as equities looks to snap a five-day losing streak. Norman Rule of CSIS as the tug of war over the Strait of Hormuz intensifies, and Mama Q of PSP Growth as South Korea announces plans for massive AI investments. We begin this hour with stocks pushing higher as the volatile tech trade finds a firmer footing. Ajay Rajadaksha at Barclays writing, there may come a point at which the AI infrastructure build-out overshoots demand. But that reckoning, if it comes, is a 2028 problem.

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1: On the latest edition of the Bloomberg Surveillance Podcast, Nancy Tengler from Laffer Tengler.
2: We have had a very good year, so, you know, we're well ahead of the benchmarks. And that's because we rotated early out of some of, trimming back some of the tech names that were still overweight technology and adding to some of the infrastructure names. And then across sectors, what we're seeing is that AI productivity really is impacting margins and impacting cost savings and growth across the economic sectors. So we are selectively adding, and this weakness, what we call the summer swoon in technology, is likely a time when we'll be adding to some names.
3: You've got some commentary from the CEO of Uber, who says 95% of our engineers now use AI coding tools monthly. Boy, to try to figure out how to invest in AI, it's almost like everywhere you look, AI is impacting this economy. How do you think about trying to get full exposure, proper exposure to AI?
2: Well, you know, our investing theme, Paul, has been old economy companies that have pivoted to the new technologies. Okay. Our original poster child was Walmart, yep. But you can see it in the notes that it's across sectors. I mean, a company like L3Harris saying our employees are producing 25% more revenue than they were a few years ago, thanks to the impact of AI, is important to understand as an investor. So we sit on all the calls. We do this for our clients. Not everyone has the luxury of listening and talking to management on a regular basis.
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4: Days, no gains on the S&P 500, the longest run we've seen so far this year. In fact, going back to last summer, August 2025. Futures this morning bouncing back by, let's call it, 0.7% on the S&P, on the Nasdaq up by 0.1%. Last week, big outperformance on the Russell and on the equal weight S&P. Small caps this morning underperform up by 0.15%. The bulls are not giving it up. We've seen a series of price target upgrades in the last week, including from Lori Calvasina of RBC just this morning, looking for something north of 8K now over the next 12 months.
5: And you are seeing the equal weight continue to lead that. What it shows you is that people are bullish despite themselves. They want to see the other side of it. And yet even Lori Calvasina, who's come on with us and expressed the skepticism time and time again, says that ultimately the earnings are broadening out, they're delivering, and that's the reason why we saw the equal weight hit a new all-time high last week and why you're seeing this broadening out.
4: That's the equity picture. Let's get to the bond market story. T's, 10s and 30s, we've talked lots about how this bond market appeared to be breaking away from the crude market, the oil story, reconnecting in some ways over the past few days. Up a single basis point this morning, 2s at about 4.1%. Won't make too much of this, but crude bouncing back too, up by 1%, just around 70 on WTI. Brent crude around 72.50.
5: Yeah, and this is something actually that Neil Kashkari talked about as well. He doesn't have faith that this is completely resolved. Nonetheless, when you take a look at the Deutsche Bank mid-year survey, it seems like most people, 75% of those surveyed, see this as diminishing into the background in terms of a story. So if oil prices remain here, even though they're higher than where they were at the beginning of the year, people are saying this won't be as much of an inflationary force and won't push the hands of the people meeting in Sintra this week.
4: Let's talk about crude. Under surveillance this morning, a tenuous truce with Iran.
6: We hit them hard, and we're going to hit them again hard. We'll see what happens with the deal. We were really close to a deal, but they keep tapping us along. They keep playing us for suckers.
7: You said that Iran violated the ceasefire. Will they face any consequences?
6: Well, you'll find out.
4: So here's the latest this morning. The U.S. and Iran agreeing to stand down following multiple attacks over the weekend. The president warning Iran, quote, may no longer exist if Tehran continues to violate the already fragile ceasefire. Bloomberg's Tyler Kendall has the latest. Good morning, Tyler.
8: Hey, John. Good morning. Well, diplomacy appears to be back on the table, at least for now. A senior U.S. official tells us that there are planned technical talks that could happen as soon as tomorrow in Qatar, after we saw planned talks over the weekend completely stalled over this worst flare-up in fighting since the memorandum of understanding was signed. But breaking at the top of this program, we heard from Iranian state media disputing that there are any technical talks scheduled for this week and adding that they won't happen until the, quote, necessary conditions are met with

0: Without elaborating further, though, we know all the focus right now is on the Strait of Hormuz, because this recent bout in tensions appeared to flare up as more vessels started to transit through using that U.S.-backed corridor that hugs the coast of Oman instead of taking that route that gets closer to Iran, appearing to threaten Iran's grip over the strait. We heard the Iranian foreign minister over the weekend maintain that under the memorandum of understanding, Iran has the, quote, sole authority when it comes to reopening, but also managing the strait moving forward, something that we know the U.S. disputes. Now, the flare-up did cause a drop in observed transit through the strait this weekend, according to data analyzed by Bloomberg News, though traffic was still higher than for most of the U.S.-Iran war. Now, John, it's also probably worth pointing out here that amid this flare-up in tensions, we did see Iran target those countries in the region that are home to U.S. bases, including Kuwait and Bahrain, just as the U.S. Secretary of State Marco Rubio was wrapping up his tour to allies, trying to reassure them when it comes to the diplomatic progress.
1: Tyler, appreciate the update. More from Tyler in the next hour. Let's build on this. Norman Rule of CSIS writing the following. The U.S. is defending the principle of free navigation and the international shipping of multiple countries. At some point, it may ask why it alone must bear this burden against a rogue nation. Norman joins us now for more. Norm, sir, welcome back to the program. What gives you reason, if at all, to believe that we're close to that point?
2: Well, good morning. Well, we're probably not close to that point yet, but we are at some point likely to reach that. The events over the weekend were quite instructive. The ceasefire held, but it also showed us that the IRGC has a strategy to make the straits commercially unworkable on a schedule of its choosing. The periodic attacks are not meant to be random provocation. They're a deliberate strategy to enforce strait control and to restore premiums for insurance at a higher rate and to test our resolve on a schedule again of its choosing. At the same time, Tehran is unlikely to close the strait because that would bring the world powers against it and deny it the benefits that it itself is receiving because of the end of the blockade and the oil that it is exporting on its own. So for the United States, we're in the position of having to defend Kuwait, Bahrain, international shipping. But again, we are doing this alone.
3: Norm, what is going to be the response politically to the IRGC still maintaining this control over the Strait of Hormuz, given the fact that the U.S. did lift sanctions on Iranian crude, as well as preparing some potentially unfreezing of funds?
2: Well, I'm not sure it's a political response. It's an international matter of international law. It's something we won't accept, or we haven't accepted to date. And the Secretary of State, in his meeting with the Gulf Cooperation Council prior to these attacks, issued a statement where all of the Gulf Cooperation Council, to include Oman, rejected Iran's assertions in this regard. Now, ironically, Iran calls for freedom of navigation in the Strait of Hormuz, but their interpretation of freedom is freedom under Iran's rules, regulations, and controls. So this now becomes an issue of sovereign rights, as Iran is declaring this, which will make this very difficult to reverse. At the same time, there is a Lebanon connection to this. These events followed the conclusion of an agreement between Israel and Lebanon, in which Iran and the Lebanese Hezbollah were cut out. And it may be likely that the conditions to which Iran is referring are some greater involvement in the Lebanese issue. We saw Parliament Speaker Khalibaf reach out to Nabi Berri in Lebanon over the weekend. It's probably that sort of involvement, that sort of engagement that Iran is seeking to demonstrate its regional role as well.
3: But Norm, does it not look like the U.S. tactically is accepting Iran testing the ceasefire, given the fact that they have lifted these economic pressures on the regime?
2: Well, the United States has indeed allowed Iran to export oil, has indeed issued a license allowing Iran to obtain funds from that. So that is correct, in order to open the strait as a whole. So you're correct in that regard. But the United States has also conducted multiple significant airstrikes on Iranian facilities over the weekend. Those were significant and quite damaging to Iran.
4: How can the U.S., Norm, justify removing all of the sanctions to some of its allies that have been pushing back about how quickly this is being done In light of the recent attacks, in light of the recent assertion of sovereignty over the strait by Iran?
2: Well, that is going to be a question that will be increasingly asked of the Trump administration. The challenge for the administration is it must demonstrate that the memorandum of understanding is narrow, it is reversible, it is going to produce a consequential process, not necessarily a product, because again, we're seeking very large policy changes, significant policy changes from Iran on its nuclear program, its missiles, its militia program. These are issues that multiple administrations have sought for decades, but the process has got to show that it's doing something significant. If that doesn't happen, then we can't just be seen as providing liquidity to Iran and, in essence, funding the regime's programs that it will use to dominate the region itself. Recall that the money that it is obtaining from sanctions relief will go, in some small but significant way, to the Quds Force to maintain proxy relations in the Gulf, which will threaten Gulf actors and perhaps even Red Sea shipping.
1: Norm, always good to catch up and get your framework for thinking about things. Thank you, sir. Norman Rule there of CSIS. Crude's near a four-month low. And as Norm pointed out quite a few times, he used this word process. This is going to be a messy process and not a clean one-off event, reopening the strait. And it is a messy process, and we've seen that over the weekend.
4: Is this enough, though, this sort of uneven truce where they might be talking again, they might not be, they may agree to stop hitting each other? It's not going to go into a full-blown kind of a kinetic conflict. Is that enough to keep prices where they are?
1: Brent crude, 72, up by 0.6% this morning. Coming up next, we'll catch up with Momo Q of PSP Growth as South Korea looks to cement its lead in the AI race. Plus, Yahira has your morning movers. Comcast making a move this morning, up 24% in the pre-market.
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11: From the Sky News Centre at 11, Andy Burnham's preparing to set out his vision for the UK if he becomes the next Prime Minister. The Labour leadership favourite wants to create a number 10 in the north as part of wider plans to devolve powers away from Westminster. The head of the Conservatives, Kemi Badenoch, has dismissed those plans, saying they'll lead to more taxes and regulation. She says the country's now at the mercy of a lengthy leadership contest.
12: Britain is heading for a summer of chaos. We have a caretaker Prime Minister, barely in office, definitely not in power. All major policy and spending decisions have been put on hold.
11: It's thought 47,000 people are still missing following devastating earthquakes in Venezuela. More than 1,400 people are known to have died, with the hopes of finding survivors rapidly fading. An independent report's found England's education system is not set up to serve white working class children. The study says reforms are needed to tackle academic underachievement in the demographic. Resident doctors in Northern Ireland have walked out this morning in their strike over pay. Services at hospitals and GP surgeries are expected to be affected. The gates have opened ahead of the first day at Wimbledon. Brit Harriet Dartz starts the action on court one against Yelena Ostapenko after Emma Raducanu withdrew last night with a stress fracture. We've heard from these people that have been camping overnight to get tickets.
13: We initially arrived at 2:40 and we had a beach tent with us that we didn't know because we hadn't opened it yet. There was over 15,000 people already camping.
14: Very excited now. We've got the court two wristband finally after however many hours it's been.
15: It's been like mission impossible, you know, getting your tent up, then getting your tent back down.
11: And a group of scientists are working on a way of making a healthier sausage roll. The researchers in Edinburgh say they want to cut the amount of saturated fat without ruining their flaky texture. That's the latest.
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17: 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I speak to the outgoing chief executive of BHP, Mike Henry, about his do's and don'ts.

0: the end of the year. In June, I've changed that to one rate hike by the end of the year. It's a pencil, and so, you know, we're going to have to see how the data comes in.
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7: On the latest edition of the Wall Street Week podcast, a roundtable discussion with three officials who were there for prior rounds of negotiations over North American trade. From a former USTR general counsel, a former Mexican ambassador to the U.S., and a former Canadian ambassador to Washington, what each country wants to get out of the new USMCA and what it wants to avoid.
8: Even if on July 1st the parties don't agree to renew it, it stays in place. And we work to find ways to come to an agreement on modifications. But while we're working on that, the agreement stays in place. I think the chances of the deal staying in place are very high. Then arrangements around the modifications, I also think we have a very good chance. There's a lot of things in particular that USTR has said they're looking for that I think both Canada and Mexico can work with.
7: Let's ask a different kind of risk, because I've also seen some people say there's a possibility that the U.S. would do a deal with Mexico and leave Canada out, given some of what the Prime Minister of Canada has been saying. Is there any prospect for that, Geronimo?
9: I think we saw it during the first USMCA negotiation. We saw, you know, a similar environment. And I think the fact that we ended up with a trilateral agreement reflects the fact that it is extremely important for North America as a region. So, you know, trade negotiations are never easy, even less so nowadays. Mm-hmm. You know, in my view, there has never been a time, I think, which makes more sense to continue building up our North American economic region.
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16: Days, no gains, Monday through Friday last week. Let's see if we change that this Monday morning on a holiday-shortened trading week. Equity futures positive by 0.8% on the S&P. On the Nasdaq 100, we're higher by 1.2. In the bond market, looking ahead to a week full of economic data. Payrolls Thursday, I mentioned that a few times. Payrolls Thursday, we are closed on Friday, of course, to celebrate the birthday of this great country. Two-year yields right now, 4.1%. Yields higher by a single basis point. Under surveillance this morning, penciling in a rate hike.
17: It is our job to get inflation back down to 2%. It's been made much more challenging because there have been all of these, what we call supply shocks, hitting the economy. In March, I had penciled in one rate cut by the end of the year. In June, I've changed that to one rate hike by the end of the year. Mm. It's a pencil, and so, you know, we're going to have to see how the data comes in.
16: So here's the latest this morning. Minneapolis Fed President Neel Kashkari signaling a potential rate hike this year as the central bank braces for a busy week of data. Aditya Bhave of Bank of America expecting three rate hikes in 26, writing, a July move is in play, though we think the Fed will want to see the summer labor data before hiking. Aditya joins us now for more. Aditya, good morning.
18: Good morning, thanks for having me.
16: Are those three hikes in pencil for you and the team?
18: They're in pencil. For sure. Yeah, okay. We don't know what, you know, Kevin Warsh is really thinking. He likes to keep his cards close to his chest. So we'll see how it plays out. But from

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1: On the latest edition of the Bloomberg Daybreak Europe podcast, our Copenhagen Bureau Chief, Sara Scholin, on how investors interested in Greenland are asking whether the island is really open for business.
7: Yeah, we've definitely seen a big surge in interest from all sorts of international investors. Of course, many Americans, Danish, European, and they're all looking to take advantage of sorry, it's very in the morning for me here. They're still looking to get in on some of the seemingly endless opportunities that Greenland offers in minerals, energy, tourism, infrastructure, and defense. But so far, it's just proving incredibly difficult to make any money up there, especially in minerals that has been described at great lengths. The locals, officials, and business leaders, they are putting a very positive spin on the interest from international investors, because they also know that they need this kind of investment if they want to eventually, they want to get independence, they want to get out of control from Denmark. So it's just a lot of things going on, and that they know that they really need to welcome these investors.
1: Yeah, it's an interesting piece of reporting of the conversations of what the experience of some of those investors have been, though, and some of them privately questioning whether Greenland really wants the investment at all.
7: Yeah, it's the deception they have been given from we hear, it's been very mixed. Greenland is very open. They also say, they've said that many times, Greenland is open for business.
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1: Inflation expectations have probably got a little bit ahead of itself.
2: Inflationary pressure is going to subside.
3: The Fed is going to be very cautious about tightening in this environment.
4: The Fed should be able to walk and chew gum at the same time.
5: This is Bloomberg Surveillance with Jonathan Farrow, Lisa Abramowitz, and Anne-Marie Hordern.
6: Live from New York City this morning. Good morning, good morning. For our audience worldwide, the second hour of Bloomberg Surveillance starts right now. And your scores, the price action look like this. Equity futures session highs up by 0.9% on the S&P 500 after going 5 days without gains on the benchmark stateside. In the bond market, yields shaping up as follows. Just about unchanged on the session so far at 4.1%. Heading into this week right here, a week full of economic data and an address we will hear from Kevin Warsh, the Fed chair in Sintra, Portugal.
7: Yeah, how much will he really lean into some sort of reaction function that's similar to what the market interpreted a week and a half ago, which was that they're going to be more hawkish, they are going to potentially raise rates, or how much will he lean into the disinflation that's getting priced into the market? One kind of comforting feature of the rally that we're seeing this morning is that there seems to be at least some release valves in the Iran-U.S. tension, so it doesn't seem like we're going to get oil prices once again threatening the narrative. Also, you have this sort of domestic push to try to invest in technology that you're seeing from South Korea. You put these two things together, it's the bomb to really make everyone feel a whole lot better.
8: I think everyone's hoping to get a little bit more understanding of Kevin Warsh and how he's thinking about things as he takes on this new role. But Aditya Bhave was saying he's not really expecting anything out of this Sintra speech. I'm actually also interested, besides the fact that we have the Supreme Court decision potentially on Lisa Cook, that can come today or later in the week, maybe when Kevin Warsh is set to speak. But also, how is he received? Remember, last year at Sintra, Jay Powell got this standing ovation, and everyone was clapping for him and lots of chatter about how he was standing up to the Trump administration. Well, this is Trump's pick, and it'll be interesting to think how he is with the his colleagues and the other central
6: bankers.
8: Didn't
6: Mark Carney endorse this guy? There's a number of establishment figures
8: that got behind
6: Kevin Warsh.
8: But I still think it'll be interesting.
6: It's not something I'm looking for. I've heard that view a few times. I don't think it's particularly out there. I just kind of disagree with it. He was endorsed by so many establishment figures over the last few months. He's worked at the Federal Reserve, the institution. It would be highly controversial if they did give him the cold shoulder at an event like this one.
7: What officials that have come, that have spoken from the Fed, have said so far is that they actually feel like it was really collegial and good. And so far, he has had a similar tone. And honestly, he served at the Fed as a governor from 2006 to 2011. This is not somebody who is new to the institution. At the same time, it'll be interesting. You know, do people lean into the task forces? Is Christine Lagarde going to have a task force? Brooch or scarf?
6: This market rallied through a war, rallied through an inflation spike, rallied through an increase in rate hike bets to the Federal Reserve. It rallied through all of that because earnings are so good right now. We have experienced a positive earnings shock in this country that was widely unexpected coming into the year. Look at the price targets we've seen in just the last week from SocGen, JP Morgan, Barclays, Wells Fargo the week previous, and Laurie Cavasino of RBC already this morning.
7: Yeah, although something that Ajay Rajadaksha said I thought was really interesting, earnings bubble, right? Are we seeing the peak in terms of earnings growth, particularly when it comes to the memory chips? We see the Korean memory manufacturers trying to build out more capacity. With respect to OpenAI and Anthropic, are we seeing the peak in how much they can charge in contrast to, say, the cheaper Chinese models? I mean, these are some interesting questions. Not to say that it's going to cause some sort of huge crash. Just these are the questions that people are speculating on when it comes to some of the rounds of fundraising.
8: What was so interesting about Ajay was the tone and tenor of his comments. I'm not surprised he's saying he needs to upgrade earnings. Remember the height of the war, he upgraded his S&P 500 target. But he says he doesn't want to do this. It felt like he was a little bit uncomfortable leaning into the fact that he has to upgrade earnings.
6: I asked him, where's the deeper pool of skepticism right now, on the bearish side or the bull side? And he said the bearish side. Tells you something. There's some information in that, some reluctance to really upgrade his outlook for earnings.
7: Try betting against this freight train. If you have, you've had your face ripped off. And that's what a lot of people in the market have watched. And they said, look, we can't fight against something that's real and that's coming and that frankly is getting adopted broadly across all of business.
6: You might have heard a few weeks ago, even Lisa's bullish now.
7: Okay, well, on the technology,
6: All right.
7: But I love Lisa. No one needs to know. I think that can be bullish on the technology.
8: Bullish Lisa's fun.
7: I think it's interesting.
6: That sounds like a climb down.
7: Is that
6: bullish
7: a climb
6: on the
7: down?
6: Tech and not the market?
7: I'm not looking at market valuations at like any particular time, but you can't reject what's currently going on. You just can't. I mean, I spent the whole weekend trying to figure out how to code different agents for myself. It's quite impressive.
6: All right.
7: They're interviewing me.
8: You're the reason why we don't have compute.

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1: On the latest edition of the Wall Street Week podcast, a roundtable discussion with three officials who were there for prior rounds of negotiations over North American trade. From a former USTR general counsel, a former Mexican ambassador to the U.S., and a former Canadian ambassador to Washington, what each country wants to get out of the new USMCA and what it wants to avoid.
2: Even if on July 1st the parties don't agree to renew it, it stays in place, and we work to find ways to come to an agreement on modifications. But while we're working on that, the agreement stays in place. I think the chances of the deal staying in place are very high. Then arrangements around the modifications, I also think we have a very good chance. There's a lot of things in particular that USTR has said they're looking for that I think both Canada and Mexico can work with.
3: Let's ask a different kind of risk, because I've also seen some people say there's a possibility that the U.S. would do a deal with Mexico and leave Canada out, given some of what the Prime Minister of Canada has been saying. Is there any prospect for that, Geronimo?
4: I think we saw it during the first USMCA negotiation. We saw, you know, a similar environment. And I think the fact that we ended up with a trilateral agreement reflects the fact that it is extremely important for North America as a region. So, you know, trade negotiations are never easy, even less so nowadays. Mm-hmm. You know, in my view, there has never been a time, I think, which makes more sense to continue building up our North American economic region.
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5: Equity futures positive here. Just off session highs, we're higher by 0.8% on the S&P 500. On the Nasdaq 100 this morning, higher by one full percentage point. The Russell small caps outperformed last week alongside the equal weight S&P. The Russell this morning underperforms just a touch. We're positive by 0.3%. Let's talk about tech. Under surveillance this morning, governing AI.
6: The reason that we're giving Mythos to defenders before we give it to attackers is to patch all the bugs. We're doing the best we can to open up Mythos to new cyber defenders. We've been talking to the government. We're very respectful of their recommendations. They're worried about counterintelligence risk.
5: So here's the latest this morning. The Trump administration granting Anthropic approval to restore some access to Mythos 5, the country's top AI firms, responding as the White House continues to put limits on some of their top-tier models. Bloomberg's Tyler Kendall has the latest from Washington. Hey, Tyler.
7: Hey, John. Well, this eases a clash that erupted about 2 weeks ago after we saw the Trump administration take really the unprecedented step to bar foreign access to Anthropic's most advanced models in a statement over the weekend. Anthropic says that the company received notice from the U.S. government that Mythos 5 can be redeployed to a, quote, small group of cyber defenders and infrastructure providers. A person familiar with the matter tells Bloomberg News the company is in talks about access to Fable 5 as well, and the goal is to have both available for general use again. Now, it's unclear what steps Anthropic took in order to satisfy the U.S. government's safety concerns, though the U.S. Commerce Secretary Howard Lutnick said that significant progress was made. Now, this does mark a thawing in relations between Anthropic and the U.S. government, but tensions, of course, still remain, considering that this dovetails with what has become a bitter months-long feud between the two when it comes to the military use over Anthropic's AI tools. And John, Washington's relationship with this company is having ripple effects across the industry. In fact, we saw on Friday OpenAI move to limit the release of one of its new models under pressure from the Trump administration. Both companies, Anthropic and OpenAI, are now urging this Trump administration to codify some sort of process when it comes to reviewing and the release of new AI models.
5: Tana Kendall with the latest in Washington. Tana, thank you. Introduce China. Step up China. One of the most read stories over the weekend from the Wall Street Journal. China has matched Anthropic in cybersecurity.
8: There are a couple of ways to read this. On one hand, people are saying that because the U.S. restricted Mythos and Fable, people are saying, well, why don't we just go to someone who won't restrict it, which is the Chinese open models, and there is less potential policy risk from an internal procedure process. Imagine if you had some sort of AI tool deployed and then you had to withdraw it suddenly because it was banned by the government. So some people are saying it's something of an own goal, and other people are saying, well, the Chinese technology isn't there enough, but it's good enough to effectuate some sort of proliferation. These are the two sides of a story that people are looking at and saying it's a national security concern and it's a business concern about who's going to shift over to China.
9: China is certainly narrowing the gap, which is why other people are coming out and saying this administration needs to do more in terms of export controls, in terms of chips and other materials China needs to create models like

0: don't think you get more than one hike this year, in the sense that because it's a Kevin Warsh Fed, it's not a Powell Fed. He said he's going to break with tradition. I think he could hike once and be done. Like in previous Feds, it was a cycle, at least two, either cutting or hiking. You could probably get one, but it is helping the long end very good. But the front end's telling you there's a hike this year.
1: Alicia, it's always good to catch up. Thanks for being here. Alicia Levine there of BNY Wealth. The president active this morning out on social media just moments ago. Gas prices are coming down fast. Report any abuses at the retail level.
2: So basically, once again, going after the actual gas stations if you see that prices are elevated for what he thinks it should be. Also, the president out with another Truth Social post about WTI crude at $69 and heading down. This is less than it was prior to the start of the denuclearization of Iran. So I guess the president in this other Truth is claiming that Iran has been denuclearized, which isn't true because they're about to have conversations, technical conversations about this point.
1: Energy's moving. The relief starts upstream. And then it takes a while to address the scarcity in product further downstream. It's a process. It doesn't happen overnight.
3: It's Joe. It's Sunoco. Why aren't you doing it on the stop over there? Right. Lower the prices, Joe.
1: Yes, just not how it works, right? Up next, Neil Christiani of JP Morgan on the first tree test for USMCA.
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5: From the Sky News Centre at midday, Andy Burnham's vowed to do things differently in his first major speech since Sir Keir Starmer announced his resignation. The man who's expected to become the next Prime Minister says there needs to be growth in every postcode. He's set out a vision for what he says will be the biggest rebalancing of power ever. The former Manchester mayor says we can't have more of the same.
6: The country isn't where it should be. It is stuck in a rut, and clearly we can't go on like this. My generation of politicians, including me, must take responsibility. We haven't been good enough.
5: Actress Dame Penelope Keith has died aged 86. Her family says she passed away peacefully at home where she'd been living with cancer. She was best known for her roles in To the Man Are Born and The Good Life. Here's our entertainment correspondent Katie Spencer.
7: It was these sort of oddly sympathetic, sharp, snobbish characters that she was so good at, which could have in theory been real sort of caricatures of a certain type, but she made something. It resonated with a lot of people, I think.
5: More than 1,400 people are confirmed dead after two earthquakes struck Venezuela last week. It's thought 47,000 people are still missing. A man's been charged with murder after the discovery of a body in a stone circle in the Peak District during a summer solstice event. Simon Babinko is also accused of attempted murder over a separate incident in Chesterfield. Demands rising so rapidly for children's mental health services in England that services are struggling to respond. A report from the Children's Commissioner says one in 10 children have an active referral for treatment. And the 2026 Wimbledon Championships are just getting underway, but there'll be no Emma Raducanu due to an injury. An estimated 140,000 portions of strawberries and cream will be sold over the next fortnight. That's the latest from Sky News.
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1: Live from New York City, welcome back to the program. 5 days, no gains on the S&P 500. There's a reason I keep saying that and not a five-day losing streak, because on Friday, we were lower by 0.05%. Thursday, down by 0.01%. Wednesday, down by 0.1%. Three of those five have been really, really muted losses.
3: Yeah, buy the dip, 0.01% loss. Buy it, get on in there. Look, this has been a range-bound market amid a huge churn under the surface, and that, I think, is the real story, and you've been pointing to it. The idea that you have seen some souring on some of the tech names, or at least volatility, even as you see a chugging forward of the equal weight and of this broader-based rally that people are seeing as still having legs.
1: So here's the bounce on the large caps this morning, up by 0.8 on the S&P, on the Nasdaq 100, higher by 1.15, going into a week full of economic data, including payrolls this coming Thursday. You'll hear from the Fed chair as well, Kevin Warsh, speaking in Sintra, Portugal. That's Wednesday morning. In the bond market at the moment, twos, tens, and 30s shaping up as follows. Twos, yields just about unchanged at 4.1%. Tens, around 440 at 437. There has been a reset lower in this curve. Twos away from 420. Tens away from 450. 30s away from 5%.
3: Last week, two-year yields dropped by 8 basis points. This came after the Fed's meeting, where they evidently took a hawkish tone. So go figure. This is a market that is saying, we hear you, Fed, and we don't believe you. We're going to look at the oil story, and we're going to look at what potentially could come down the pike with disinflation and a potential peak in the inflation curve.
1: Let's look at the oil story. So bounce this morning, up by 0.8%. But speaking of resets, a massive reset lower from triple digits not so long ago to 72 on Brent and 69 on WTI. And the president is noting that he'd like to see retail prices come down even faster.
2: Yeah, so in this latest truth, he's not actually going after the name brand oil companies. He's saying it's tell the retailer that you're buying your local station that, you know, prices should be down. To your point, Jonathan, and experts will tell you there is a lag when it comes to oil prices to gasoline prices.
1: There will be a conversation, according to the president, with Iran, saying this morning, which contradicts to some extent what we heard from Iran, that Iran has requested a meeting. It will take place tomorrow in Doha. That crossing just seconds ago from the president of the United States.
2: So we were expecting going into this week to have technical talks about the memorandum of understanding, the 60 days that this memorandum of understanding has given in terms of having these talks about a more lasting peace agreement. But then, of course, just before 6 a.m. this morning, we came on air, local media reports in Tehran were saying there were no discussions. Well, the president says they are. And that likely means that a Jared Kushner or Steve Witkoff is making their way to Doha.
1: It's difficult to keep up, which is why so many people have been ignoring this now for a number of weeks. And even more reason to ignore it with crude back down to the 60s on WTI.
3: There is a signal here, which is that President Trump wants the talks to continue, and that reluctantly, on some level, Iran is coming to the table in some capacity. The idea is that people are seeing the sort of messy middle as being the status quo for a while, and that's enough to keep prices where they are and then to move it on.
2: Mentioned earlier, the Deutsche Bank survey, 75% believe that the Iran conflict will now largely fade, occasional volatility, 13% say completely fade. Wall Street has completely moved on.
1: Is that a forecast or a hope cast? Something of one or the other, I think.
3: I think that was a good question.
1: Right.
3: You know, honestly, it's a hope cast. I think a lot of people are just hoping this fades into the background.
1: That hope started a long time ago. 2 hours away from the opening bell, let's get to your single name story this morning. Your morning movers, Yahara has more. Hey, Yahara.
11: Hi, John. We start on some breakup news with Comcast shares soaring more than 23% in the pre-market after it announced this morning that it will split into two publicly traded companies. Comcast will keep its wireless and broadband business while NBC Universal and Sky will spin off into a different media company. The thinking is that each company can focus on navigating their respective industries, very different, that are very much changing at this time. Meanwhile, we are seeing NVIDIA and Palantir gaining this morning, already up on some positive tech sentiment, but got this news in just the last hour that the companies are expanding their partnership to help U.S. government agencies run NVIDIA's open source Nemotron AI models on Palantir's platforms. It comes as the U.S. puts a greater emphasis on securing the most advanced, the best AI models, but of course, as it continues to run into issues with Anthropic. And we end on SpaceX. It is edging higher this morning, up more than 2% in the pre-market after NASDAQ confirmed that it will join the NASDAQ 100 next week before the market opens on July 7th. That means index funds and ETFs that track the benchmark York will likely be buying billions of dollars worth of this stock. The question is whether that will get

0: structural part.
1: Interesting. Steve, it's good to see you. Thank
0: Pleasure.
1: You, buddy.
0: Thank
1: Steve
0: you.
1: Englander there of Standard Chartered with the case to keep rates on hold through the remainder of the year ahead.
2: And a lot of people believe that to be the case, at least based on equity valuations, because some people say it might not matter. Other people say it just isn't going to happen, which is the reason why things have been priced this way. This is going to be a really interesting debate. Cintra's going to be quite fascinating to see whether, Kevin Warsh leans in, leans out, whether he goes for a hike.
3: The problem also, too, with how they view inflation is they really do need to hit their 2% target.
1: See what's going on here?
3: Yes, I
1: do. Don't take this seriously. You see what's going on here? Bramo, you should have started this last week.
3: I know.
1: Then you would have had the chance
3: it.
1: To go.
3: She wants to right. I missed it.
1: Trying to beat the drum about how important Central Portugal is, right?
3: Let me look up flights for you. You can take an overnight tonight, I'm sure.
2: You're trying to send me away?
1: Make it happen,
3: I'm doing
1: Bramo.
3: You a favor.
1: We'll take the show. Coming up tomorrow.
3: Fabulous.
1: We'll be in Central Portugal.
3: I think that would be great.
1: Coming up next, we'll catch up with Jim Caron of Morgan Stanley, Amanda Leiner of Goldman Sachs, Mike Dada of Roth Capital, Manish Kapra of SocGen. The third hour of Bloomberg Surveillance, up next.
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7: The company's been struggling for a while now with revenue flatlining, profits, stagnant at best, and they're facing costs from tariffs into the United States. They're facing competition in Europe from China. And their Chinese business, like General Motors, Volkswagen was one of the first pioneers there, and the Chinese have been, first off, their companies have waged price wars and taken up a lot of market share. The Chinese government doesn't love foreign companies in the market so much anymore, and it's just been tougher for them to compete. So they're seeing their business challenged in every major market where they play. And they've always had a massive industrial complex in Europe with their parts units, engine units, different brands. And with the way things are run in Europe, it's always tough to cut jobs. And so they've always kind of pushed that reckoning off as much as possible because it's politically thorny to go and lay off a bunch of factory workers. And they've got union people on their boards. The unions are very tough over there as well. And I think they're finally at a point where they have to really kind of get the company leaner in order to compete with everything that's going on around the world and keep their profits up. They're in a tough spot and they've got a lot of work to do. They've started some of it, but it's going to be difficult for them going forward because it's hard in Europe to cut a lot of jobs, and they really have earmarked some massive numbers here.
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1: On the latest edition of the Bloomberg Daybreak Europe podcast, our Copenhagen bureau chief, Sarah Scholin, on how investors interested in Greenland are asking whether the island is really open for business.
2: Yeah, we've definitely seen a big surge in interest from all sorts of international investors. Of course, many Americans, Danish, European, and they're all looking to take advantage of the foreign... Sorry, it's very early in the morning for me here. They're still looking to get in on some of the seemingly endless opportunities that Greenland offers in minerals, energy, tourism, infrastructure, and defense. But so far, it's just proving incredibly difficult to make any money up there, especially in minerals that has been described at great lengths. The locals, officials, and business leaders, they are putting a very positive spin on the interest from international investors, because they also know that they need this kind of investment if they want to eventually, they want to get independence, they want to get out of control from Denmark. So it's just a lot of things going on, and that they know that they really need to welcome these investors.
1: Yeah, it's an interesting piece of reporting of the conversations of what the experience of some of those investors have been, though, and some of them privately questioning whether Greenland really wants the investment at all.
2: Yeah, it's the deception they have been given from we hear, it's been very mixed. Greenland is very open. They also say, they've said that many times, Greenland is open for business.
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3: The path to AK is the earnings, but you're going to get volatility. There has to be consolidation here. I mean, some of those charts are parabolic with the memory names. It's going to pull some of the market down with it just because they are the leaders right now, right? It's not the Mag 7, the Lag 7. You're going to have a rotation, but you're challenged probably on the index level for the next few months.
4: That was Alicia Levine of BNY Wealth. Let's talk about the Lag 7. Let's talk about four of them. This month, Microsoft down 17%, Meta down 13%, Apple down 9%, Nvidia down 9%. Those big names had a struggle through the month of June.
5: This is the market saying, we don't like how much you're accelerating your CapEx plans without a commensurate increase in your revenues, and saying, look, your business model has changed. This is what Alicia Levine was saying. Ultimately, how much does this pushback result in them curbing their deployment of capital, curbing their CapEx ambitions versus, okay, you want to take our shares down? Go for it. Watch what we do in 6 months.
4: Let's get to the scores right now. Equity futures up. Session highs up by 0.9% on the S&P. On the Nasdaq 100, higher by 1.2% on the Russell. Fantastic week last week for the Russell, and the equal weight this morning, just a bit of underperformance. We're higher by 0.5%. Let's get you some morning calls. First up, Mizuho boosting its price target on Qualcomm, saying headwinds in its consumer business will be offset by data center revenue. Your second call from Cantor, raising its price target on Texas Instruments, saying the AI infrastructure build-out is a durable and generational semiconductor cycle. And your third and final call from Raymond James, initiating coverage on AppLovin with a strong buy rating, 640 price target, saying the software maker is expanding into sustained growth from its e-commerce advertising. That stock is higher by almost 3% in the pre-market. Let's focus on software and turn to private credit. Liquidity concerns at the forefront as unease grows over the outsized role of software in portfolios. Some on Wall Street are pushing back.
6: We suddenly all start worrying about SaaS, software as a service companies, and you can't have it both ways. You cannot make the argument that these companies should be taken to the woodshed because their business models are going to be completely upended by AI. And at the same time start to say, well, AI doesn't make a whole lot of sense. I still think the upside outweighs the downside.
4: Amanda Lyne of Goldman Sachs weighing in, writing the following. We see scope for private credit to deploy its sizable amount of dry powder in response to potential dislocations. Amanda joins us now for more. Amanda, good morning.
7: Good morning. To see you. Thank you for having me.
4: How much disruption have we seen in this space?
7: We haven't seen much so far. It's really been confined to a sentiment overhang as opposed to real disruption. Actually, we've seen some early indications of refinancing activity, which is an encouraging sign given the 2020 2028 maturity walls are pretty steep. I feel like we have these episodic periods where we care more about maturity walls and less, and they're back into focus, which is a new development over the past few years. But I think two key points really stood out to us from our recent work on this. One, there's an investor perception that recoveries in this space would be really low in the event of a default. And actually, we looked at 30 software defaults from 2016 and found that recoveries are not that much worse than the broader market. So I think that's notable. And then second, we've emphasized the point that our equity colleagues have really been underscoring, which is that not all software is created equal. And so while we do expect some dispersion within this space, we do not expect broad-based disruption. But of course, the refinancing axis is key. The point you raised on private credit is also meaningful, because that is, I think, a way to put a floor under potential dislocation.
4: We often see these major maturity walls. They come and go. They get refinanced. We moved on.
7: Yeah.
4: How big is this one? Just describe it for our audience.
7: I think this one is more sizable. I mean, it's nearly $100 billion over the next year and change, which is meaningful. I think what's different, though, is that, and that's for software specifically. I think what's different is historically there was a lot of focus on the maturity walls in the context of the Fed rate hiking cycle of the past few years. This feels a little bit different in that it's sector specific, and there's a bit of price discovery on a topic where I think there's still a wide range of debate as to how disruptive AI might be on these legacy business models. So it was a little easier to analyze maturity walls in the years past, because it was really just a function of the macro, and we were figuring out would the capital markets remain open. Here, we're trying to

0: Phrase in a British weather forecast I never hear anywhere else, and that's sunny spells.
1: I love this phrase.
0: It's my favourite line. Yeah. Sunny spells. You might see some sunny spells.
1: Yeah, you might see some profit expansion spells while you have a deluge in the supply.
0: Amanda, it's good to see you. Thanks for being here. Thank you. Amanda Lynam there of Goldman Sachs. Up next on the programme, Mike Dada of Roth Capital on why the Fed can afford to be patient from New York City. You're watching Bloomberg TV.
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6: From the Sky News Centre at 1, Andy Burnham says he will take power out of the centre with an expansion of the Prime Minister's office to Manchester. Makefield's recently elected MPs made his first major policy speech since launching his leadership bid to replace Sir Keir Starmer. He says the so-called Number 10 North will be the nerve centre of a rewired Britain at a national and local level.
7: Imagine good growth in every postcode and hope in every heart. Well, imagine no more. Let's make it happen.
6: To the Manor Born star, Dame Penelope Keith has died at the age of 86. The BAFTA winner's family says she passed away peacefully at home after living with cancer. A stalker who used fake Tinder profiles to lure men to his ex-partner's home has been jailed for 8 years. Asad Hussein had at least 18 men turn up to her address, believing the woman wanted to act out sexual fantasies. The 36-year-old from Cheshire was convicted of stalking involving serious alarm or distress and assault by beating. Victoria Lowry is a specialist victims advocate.
8: Her and her daughters could have been harmed, they could have been killed, because we don't know the men he contacted, do they have a criminal record? Are they existing sex offenders? We don't know their intention. It's by absolute miracle that she wasn't harmed.
6: A man has been charged with murder following the death of a 26-year-old during a summer solstice event in the Peak District last week. Isaac Clare Watts was found dead at Stanton Lee's Stone Circle last Monday. The Children's Commissioner says there's a crisis facing children's mental health services in England. Around 1 in 10 kids had a referral for treatment in the year to March 2025. And British tennis star Harriet Dart is opening play on Court 1 at Wimbledon shortly after Emma Raducanu withdrew with a leg injury. She'll take on Yelena Ostapenko. That's the latest from Sky News. I'm Kat.
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0: The opening bell about 60 minutes away. Futures positive. This session highs up 0.9% on the S&P, while the Nasdaq up by 1.2 on the Russell this morning, higher by 0.4. Let's get you some single names, some morning movers. Yahira has more. Hey, Yahira.
14: Hi, John. We are seeing Comcast shares rallying this morning, up 23% after the company announced that it is splitting into two publicly traded companies. Comcast will keep its broadband and wireless business, while NBC Universal and Sky will spin off into a separate media and entertainment company. The thinking is that each company can better navigate its respective industries that are changing very rapidly. Meanwhile, we are seeing more

0: has probably hardened pretty considerably for starting to tighten monetary policy.
1: Mike, how closely are you watching the Supreme Court today for a ruling on Lisa Cook? How much does that matter for an economic call?
0: Yeah, I think it really does matter. I mean, we don't want the Fed's independence jeopardized in any way. And the good news here, and we'll see, you know, how this decision comes out. The good news is the Fed still has quite a bit of credibility in the eyes of the market. Should not be taken for granted. And it's pretty impressive considering all of the tampering that's been going on. And so I think anyone that cares about monetary policy and is focused on markets is watching this pretty closely.
2: Not to get too much into the politics, though, but to Jonathan's earlier point, if we get the Supreme Court decision, are you expecting Governor Powell to leave fairly shortly?
0: I don't have a call on how long Governor Powell stays. It's certainly up to him. Considering everything he said coming into this and his decision to stay on, I think he'll probably be there for a while yet.
3: Mike, you've seen a warning coming from the Bank of International Settlements. Tiff Macklem of the Bank of Canada has said something similar. Macklem will be sitting on the panel alongside Chairman Walsh later on this week in Sintra, Portugal, warning that a lot of concentrated risk is building up around AI, the capex, the build out, and that could be a market macro financial risk, Mike. Do you share that concern?
0: Well, you know, the way that I look at it is, and I, you know, we kind of where we started with the preservation of nominal stability. Markets are going to sort all of this out. You know, we have a lot of investors that are quite concerned about how big this capital spending boom is, you know, $1 trillion potentially over the next year. What is the ROI on that? And so markets are going to have to sort this out. But does that mean that we're going to have some kind of financial event that totally upends the economy? And I think that's quite a different question. If the Fed does well at preserving nominal stability, then, you know, you could have big moves in certain sectors and it doesn't undermine the business cycle. So that's really the key point. So I'm not really seeing the big buildup of systemic risk. What I see is a backdrop of exceptional, incredible nominal stability. And we've had 3 years where nominal spending growth has averaged 5.4%. And yes, inflation is very high now as we've gone through these recent supply shocks with tariffs last year and energy this year. But as that settles down, I think we can look forward to a reorientation of nominal spending with stronger real figures and lower inflation numbers. And that's quite good. And as long as we have that nominal stability, then, you know, issues that happen in one sector or another are not going to undermine the entire business cycle.
3: Mike, good to see you. Thanks for catching up with us. Michael Dana of Roth Capital, somewhere in Europe, it looks like, right?
2: Or, you know,
3: Sintra.
2: Fake Sintra. Well, I mean, I don't think that was a real background, but maybe he's there. You know, maybe that was actually
3: longing for a European vacation, just seeing that beautiful scene.
2: I think that
3: Mike Dada,
2: he was too.
3: Roth.
2: You can leave tonight.
3: Clearly he is too, right, yeah. Let's get you an update on stories elsewhere this morning with your Bloomberg brief. Vonnie Quinn's with us with more. Hey, Vonnie.
4: Hey, John. President Donald Trump saying Iran has requested a meeting. Trump posting on Truth Social, the two will meet in Doha tomorrow. The announcement coming just 90 minutes after Tasnim, Iran's semi-official news agency, said no talks were scheduled for this week. South Korea is orchestrating investments of at least $880 billion from companies including Samsung and SK Hynix Inc. into chips and data centers. The companies plan to build two chip-making plants apiece in the southwest to rapidly expand production capacity to meet increasing demand. Supergirl debuting at number 2 in the weekend box office behind Toy Story 5. Comscore reporting the latest superhero film from Warner Brothers DC Studios division, bringing in an estimated $38 million in North American ticket sales and cost $170 million to make. That's your Bloomberg brief. John.
3: Ivani, thank you. Thanks for the update. Thanks for this morning. Up next, we'll set you up for the day ahead. Plus, we'll catch up with Manish Kabra of SocGen, raising his S&P 500 year-end target to 8K. The conversation up next.
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10: I was an undeclared major, which means back then it meant you had no idea what you wanted to do with your life, right? I was the newest hire at a landscaping company, so I was literally digging ditches for a living. I come home one day, my wife, we'd recently been married, this was 95, recently been married, and she has the help wanted ads open. She's got a job, degree in finance, a job as the CFO of a small real estate company, got the help wanted ads open. So I was like, hey, Cor, her name's Corey. I'm like, Corey, what are you looking, what are you doing? She said, I'm looking for a job. I said, well, what are you finding? She said, no, I said, but you have one. And she said, I know, I'm looking for you. I was like, what are you finding? And she found what we both thought was a security guard job.
9: At a little shop called Fidelity?
10: A security guard. I was like, you know, I could work at, as a mall cop at night. This would be great. So I can still go to school full time. This would be great. I went to apply. Nothing about kung fu. Nothing about self-defense. You know, they were asking about things I didn't know what they were.
9: Securities.
10: Exactly. I didn't know the difference. And I got
9: through. I was going to call BS on this because it sounds like, wait, how are you a finance major? But that happened afterwards.
10: Yeah, that's exactly right. So I get through the interview, which tells you a lot about the applicant pool, right?
9: Right.
10: And they had narrowed it down
9: to
10: two of us.
9: Yeah.
10: And they offered it to the other guy, and the other guy said, I don't want it. You take it. So that's how I ended up at Fidelity's National Call Center just before Netscape's IPO.
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13: What we're in is much more of a positive equity market versus a bond market. Bonds are going to have to struggle with this above target inflation regime and central banks and, you know, the Fed in particular, potentially hiking rates. This is something that's going to be a headwind to bonds, but it's a tailwind for equities because it boosts earnings.
3: That was Jim Caron of Morgan Stanley weighing in on this equity market. This equity market bounced back this morning by 0.8% on the S&P. On the Nasdaq, higher by 1 full percentage point. On the Russell, up by 0.4. Just holding on to these gains ahead of the cash open, 42 minutes away. Going into the trading week, this is the week ahead for you. Tomorrow, JOLTS data, consumer confidence. Wednesday, ISM, ADP, plus this guy right here, Kevin Warsh, the chairman of the Federal Reserve on Wednesday morning. Then it's payrolls Thursday. Bramo, that's a stacked week ahead.
1: Yeah, payrolls Thursday really going to be real key to understand just how much heat there is coming from the labor market, especially if we get any sense of what the reaction function is from Fed Chair Warsh. He is going to be at his first international meeting. It will be interesting to see what message he has after a rather, oblique one a couple of weeks ago.
3: Vague, to be fair, right? Vague by design in many ways, and we're all looking for more detail in a few days' time. We've seen a ton of price targets get kicked higher in the last few weeks. Wells Fargo, Barclays, JP Morgan, we've seen it from RBC just this morning. Manish Kabra of SocGen is one of those, boosting his year-end S&P target to 8K from 7,300, saying the upside risks include higher AI monetization and an easier Federal Reserve. The downside risks include a Fed-induced slowdown, curbing the CapEx cycle. Manish joins us now for more. Manish, welcome to the program. That's quite a stunning upgrade from your price target. You're not alone, of course, Manish. Where did that come from?
14: I think the first one is Yeah, it's earnings for sure. When I say earnings, the earnings, in my expectation, it's running 1 year ahead. So I had $3.33 on the EPS for S&P for 2027. I have that now for 2026. So I think earnings is for sure like the biggest story. But as in what I would flag is, as in AI is the earnings driver, Fed is the multiple driver, and the questions have evolved. So you, as in one for sure has to take a view on the Fed at this point.
3: What's your view on the Fed at this point, Manish?

0: to keep up with what has been a shocking, stunning, positive earnings surprise over the last quarter.
1: Micron just hammers it home. Everyone was saying they can't get better than this. And guess what? They did. And that 85% margins, absolutely stunning.
0: Coming up tomorrow, another bull. John Stalfus of Oppenheimer alongside Wei Li of BlackRock, Bob Michael at JP Morgan, Kevin Gordon of Charles Schwab, and a whole lot more. From New York City, thank you for choosing Bloomberg TV. This was Bloomberg Surveillance.
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6: We have had a very good year, so, you know, we're well ahead of the benchmarks. And that's because we rotated early out of some of, trimming back some of the tech names that were still overweight technology and adding to some of the infrastructure names. And then across sectors, what we're seeing is that AI productivity really is impacting margins and impacting cost savings and growth across the economic sectors. So we are selectively adding, and this weakness, what we call the summer swoon in technology, is likely a time when we'll be adding to some names.
7: You've got some commentary from the CEO of Uber, who says 95% of our engineers now use AI coding tools monthly. Boy, to try to figure out how to invest in AI, it's almost like everywhere you look, AI is impacting this economy. How do you think about trying to get full exposure, proper exposure to AI?
6: Well, you know, our investing theme, Paul, has been old economy companies that have pivoted to the new technologies. Okay. Our original poster child was Walmart, yep. But you can see it in the notes that it's across sectors. I mean, a company like L3Harris saying our employees are producing 25% more revenue than they were a few years ago, thanks to the impact of AI, is important to understand as an investor. So we sit on all the calls. We do this for our clients. Not everyone has the luxury of listening and talking to management on a regular basis.
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11: Got a rally to start your holiday shortened week. Isn't that nice? Just 30 minutes to go into the start of cash trading. I'm Danny Berger. Bloomberg Open Interest starts right now. Coming up, tech bounces back as South Korea's AI spending push gives chip stocks a boost. Comcast shares soar on a plan to spin off NBC Universal and Sky into a new media company. Plus, the U.S. and Iran agreed to halt attacks after days of escalation. Talks in Doha are set for tomorrow. And by the way, news of those talks coming just hours before the opening trade. So nice for the fighting to only happen when markets are closed. Chip stocks, they're trying to rebound after Friday's big sell-off in the Philadelphia Semiconductor Index. It dropped 5%. We had five straight days of selling last week, despite Micron trying to come to the rescue. There's also news of South Korea planning an $800 billion investment from SK Hynix and Samsung to maintain its standing as an AI hub. So NVIDIA and SanDisk are up, Micron slightly weaker. Let's head on over to the desk, though, because joining us This morning to talk all things tech and the narrative of the moment is Mandeep Singh, our Bloomberg Intelligence head of global tech.

0: felt really a lot of concerns and nervousness about how software giants will fit into the AI world. It has really raised more than $570 billion in market value in June, but today's looking like a good day, but maybe that's just today. Back to you, Danny.
1: Yeah, it might just be today considering they're down, I think, 20% from their high. Isabel, thank you very much. We'll catch up with you later. But first, coming up on the show, New York Stock Exchange owner ICE is adding new futures contracts tied to events as Wall Street leans into prediction markets and tries to hedge the changing Fed and changing geopolitics. That's coming up next. This is Bloomberg.
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4: On the latest edition of the Wall Street Week podcast, a roundtable discussion with three officials who were there for prior rounds of negotiations over North American trade. From a former USTR general counsel, a former Mexican ambassador to the U.S., and a former Canadian ambassador to Washington, what each country wants to get out of the new USMCA and what it wants to avoid.
5: Even if on July 1st the parties don't agree to renew it, it stays in place. And we work to find ways to come to an agreement on modifications. But while we're working on that, the agreement stays in place. I think the chances of the deal staying in place are very high. Then arrangements around the modifications, I also think we have a very good chance. There's a lot of things in particular that USTR has said they're looking for that I think both Canada and Mexico can work with.
6: Let's ask a different kind of risk, because I've also seen some people say there's a possibility that the U.S. would do a deal with Mexico and leave Canada out, given some of what the Prime Minister of Canada has been saying. Is there any prospect for that, Geronimo?
7: I think we saw it during the first USMCA negotiation. We saw, you know, a similar environment. And I think the fact that we ended up with a trilateral agreement reflects the fact that it is extremely important for North America as a region. So, you know, trade negotiations are never easy, even less so nowadays. Mm. You know, in my view, there has never been a time, I think, which makes more sense to continue building up our North American economic region.
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1: Let's get you some high-interest stories, a look at what's making headlines around the world. With that is Isabel Lee. Isabel.
0: Hi, Danny. We're looking at a strong aftershock rattling Venezuela today as rescue crews continued searching for survivors after last week's deadly twin earthquakes. The 4.6 magnitude tremor sent residents fleeing to the streets of Caracas. Officials say at least 1,450 people have died, thousands remain missing, and more than 2,600 rescuers from around the world are on the ground. And Google co-founder Sergey Brin took a steep hit on New York's real estate, selling his stake in a rent-stabilized apartment fund for just 6 cents on the dollar. The investment soured as rising costs, rent caps, and mounting legal troubles hammered landlords across the city. And Millennium Management is launching an AI lab to speed adoption of cutting-edge artificial intelligence across the $89 billion hedge fund. The lab will test new AI tools, partner with AI companies, and recruit top talent as Wall Street races to use AI to improve research and investing. Danny, back to you.
1: Isabel, thank you very much for that. Elsewhere, NYSE owner ICE is adding new futures contracts for traders later this summer. They will be tied to global monetary policy decisions and U.S. natural gas storage, as ICE tests institutional interest in event contracts. Joining me now is Wall Street Chief Correspondent Sri Natarajan. Sri, how much of this is, you know, maybe you want to hedge the central bank decision or just ICE trying to get into prediction markets?
9: Well, a bit of both, right? You have seen the massive growing popularity of these prediction markets, of these binary contracts, the yes or no events. Now,

0: Now you're taking that core appeal of prediction markets, those betting markets, and repackaging it for Wall Street, making it regulated, making it centrally cleared, and giving investors a pure play hedge, a way to deal with the big events that shape financial markets. That is critically, when you think about it, the big central bank decisions. And we're talking about the Federal Reserve, the Bank of England, the European Central Bank. And also when you have the EIA gas storage number, ICE is saying we'll also give you an opportunity to do that. Up until now, if you had to hedge these events, you had to look for proxy instruments, which were good, have been popular, have been used, especially if you think about the CME complex. Now, this from ICE is a direct challenge to that. They're saying, ignore the proxy instruments. Let's make this a direct pure play action. It's a yes or no event, and this could be a way to draw big institutional investor money. And just to strip it back a little bit, if you think about the growth of prediction markets as the appeal being in, say, sports investing or betting on sport events, the real money, however, might be in the financial events, in the institutional investors being drawn to these products, and that is what ICE seems to be going for.
1: Do we have any idea of how many institutions were already using some of the polymarket bets? Because it makes sense. You could know what some big event is going to be, but you don't necessarily know the market reaction, so it's hard to find that clean proxy. So has this already been widely used among institutions? Is this just trying to grab market share, maybe not from other futures markets, but from polymarket?
0: I think it'll be fair to say that institutional investors have been curious, but not really active, because they don't see the liquidity, especially for economic event-based contracts. Yes, there's a lot of interest in sports events and some of the other political events where you've seen big volumes on platforms like Polymarket and Kalshi, but not necessarily for economic events, not in the kind of liquidity that would draw the biggest players. But you could so easily see when a product like this is rolled out, it could draw in the big market makers. People like Citadel Security and others would want to jump into a market like this because it is an extension of the kind of services they offer to investors anyway. They would like to sit in the middle of these markets.
1: Yeah, and for what it's worth, I mean, someone like an AQR has talked about being interested in trading poly markets. So maybe to your point, this is an easier way to do it. You did, though, mention it's particularly interesting. We were talking about this in the break, that ICE is doing this because they have an investment in poly market, right?
0: Right. It's a two-pronged strategy. They made a massive investment, nearly $2 billion in poly market, betting on the growth of that platform, which might, mind you, is facing a lot of regulatory challenges, is not even available in the US, but it is focused on a retail crypto native audience. And on the other hand, this is for a pure onshore Wall Street, centrally cleared, regulated audience. So ICE is playing both sides of this and is betting that if either one takes off, it's a big win for them. If both of them take off, it's a home run.
1: What an interesting story. Thank you for bringing this to us, Sri. Really appreciate it. That's Bloomberg's Sri Natarajan. Coming up, hedge funds are dumping certain tech stocks at the fastest pace in a decade. Lazard's Eric Van Nostrand weighs in next. This is Bloomberg Open Interest.
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7: On the latest edition of the Bloomberg Daybreak Europe podcast, our Copenhagen Bureau Chief, Sara Scholin, on how investors interested in Greenland are asking whether the island is really open for business.
8: Yeah, we've definitely seen a big surge in interest from all sorts of international investors. Of course, many Americans, Danish, European, and they're all looking to take advantage of sorry, it's very early in the morning for me here. They're still looking to get in on some of the seemingly endless opportunities that Greenland offers in minerals, energy, tourism, infrastructure, and defense. But so far, it's just proving incredibly difficult to make any money up there, especially in minerals that has been described at great lengths. The locals, officials, and business leaders, they are putting a very positive spin on the interest from international investors, because they also know that they need this kind of investment if they want to get independence, they want to get out of control from Denmark. So it's just a lot of things going on, and that they know that they really need to welcome these investors.
7: Yeah, it's an interesting

0: fake.
1: It's so interesting to look at like the most latest release of one of those Chinese open source models, basically like hitting a lot of the same metrics as the best from here. Eric, you're going to stick with us. We have more to discuss and the opening bell coming up and a quick check on markets ahead of that. We are looking at a rally after 5 consecutive days of losses. The first time that that's happened so far this year. On the other side of this break, your opening bell.
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4: From the Sky News Centre at 2. Andy Burnham set out his radical plans for devolution with the biggest transfer of power out of Whitehall in modern times. The favourite for Labour leadership wants to take it out of the centre and expand the Prime Minister's office to Manchester. He says Number 10 North will give the regions greater authority. But Tory leader Kemi Badenoch says that's the wrong diagnosis.
5: You can devolve, but if you devolve to people who don't know what they're doing or to people who just want to look after themselves rather than the public, then it's not going to make any difference. That's what MPs are for, to represent their constituencies.
4: A man who used fake Tinder profiles to lure men to his former partner's home is starting 8 years behind bars. 36-year-old Assad Hussein from Cheshire was convicted of stalking involving serious alarm or distress and assault by beating. 5 people have been shot dead in a town in northern Germany. It's happened at a youth centre west of Hamburg and a male suspect has been detained. Northern Ireland's First Minister Michelle O'Neill is accusing the Democratic Unionist Party of a culture of double standards. Their former leader Geoffrey Donaldson is awaiting sentencing after being convicted of historical child sex abuse. Gavin Robinson, who heads up the party now, says it's clear that some current and former members had information about his conduct but didn't share it. Actress Dame Penelope Keith has died. The 86-year-old had been living with cancer. She rose to prominence playing snobbish suburbanite Margot Ledbetter in BBC sitcom The Good Life.
6: Door, please, Jerry. Of course, it's Barbara I feel so terribly sorry for and all this.
7: Who's Barbara?
8: Oh, Tom Good's wife, a lovely girl.
6: Oh, yes, lovely, but pathetic.
4: And Manchester City's just confirmed Enzo Maresca as their new manager. The former Chelsea and Leicester head coach has signed a 3-year deal at the Etihad. And that's the latest. I'm Amante Falk.
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1: Just moments away from the start of your cash trade, you're watching Bloomberg Open Interest with me, Danny Berger. Matt Miller is off. It's a market that is trying to find its footing. We are buying the dip, and what a dip it was yesterday. 5 consecutive days of selling. Interesting to see things like small caps and equal weight outperform as tech drags us down, but rebounding in tech this morning, kind of the opposite of what we saw last week. The NASDAQ up nearly 1% as the S&P is up 0.7%. Some interesting bell ringers down at the New York Stock Exchange. We see Del Monte. They are the produce company, and they are merging together their fresh business and their package business. The CEO at the front of the podium, and we will be speaking to him in the next hour, so we wish him a safe travel as he goes from the New York Stock Exchange down here to Bloomberg's offices. Over here, I'm guessing this is a flight hangar and not the NASDAQ. We will see the NASDAQ in a moment. There you go. It is Honeywell Aerospace. Some more deal news there. They have just spun off from Honeywell. I talked to the CEO about this. They have been very busy spinning off non-core assets, and the CEO of Honeywell Aerospace will be joining the close. So some exciting bell ringers. Let's look at some of the individual names this morning. Because we were buying the dip in NVIDIA, that stops. We're still down 0.1%. And look at Micron. Down

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9: The company's been kind of struggling for a while now with revenue flatlining, profits, you know, stagnant at best, and they're facing cost from tariffs into the United States. They're facing competition in Europe from China, and their Chinese business. You know, like General Motors, Volkswagen was one of the first pioneers there, and the Chinese have been, first off, their companies have waged price wars and taken up a lot of market share. The Chinese government doesn't love foreign companies in the market so much anymore, and it's just been tougher for them to compete. So they're seeing their business challenged in every major market where they play. And they've always had a massive industrial complex in Europe with their parts units, engine units, different brands. And with the way things are run in Europe, it's always tough to cut jobs. And so they've always kind of pushed that reckoning off as much as possible because it's politically thorny to go and lay off a bunch of factory workers. And, you know, they've got union people on their boards. The unions are very tough over there as well. And I think they're finally at a point where they have to really kind of get the company leaner in order to compete with everything that's going on around the world and keep their profits up. They're in a tough spot and they've got a lot of work to do. They've started some of it, but it's going to be difficult for them going forward because it's hard in Europe to cut a lot of jobs, and they really have earmarked some massive numbers here.
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10: Into your trading day. Welcome to Bloomberg Open Interest. I'm Danny Berger. We rally this morning after 5 days of losses. Coming up, chip stocks fight for gains as South Korea unveils a major AI spending push. Elsewhere, the U.S. and Iran agree to halt attacks after days of escalation over the weekend. Talks in Doha are now set for tomorrow. Plus, a big week ahead. Fed Chair Kevin Warsh set to speak Wednesday at the ECB Forum in Sintra. Ahead of Jobs Day on Thursday. You did not read that wrong. It is Thursday Jobs Day, considering we are off on Friday. Joining me now at the desk is Michael McKee, Bloomberg's international economics and policy correspondent. And I go to Ian Lingen, who said, really, did we have to have this on Thursday? Couldn't we have just done it on July 10th? I mean, it is a busy week for it just being a holiday shortened one.
11: It is a very busy week. The first week of the month is always crammed with economic data that is probably the most important of the month. And then we get the holiday. So we get a very busy Thursday where you have jobless claims and the jobs report and also factory orders. But also Wednesday is going to be very busy because we get ADP, we get ISM, and we get the Sintra conference, the ECB's version of Jackson Hole, at which Kevin Warsh is speaking, although he's on a panel with three other central bankers. And the theme this year is helping Europe divine its future. So at this point, you got to figure he may not have a lot to say to offer to us at this point.
10: Even so, I mean, it's a market that's been used to 15 plus years of divining how it should think about macro data and how the Fed will react based on literally what the Fed says. I just wonder how big of a risk is it that we take everything that Kevin Warsh says and still apply that lens to it?
11: Well, it's hard to think that

0: Washington, what each country wants to get out of the new USMCA and what it wants to avoid.
1: Even if on July 1st the parties don't agree to renew it, it stays in place, and we work to find ways to come to an agreement on modifications. But while we're working on that, the agreement stays in place. I think the chances of the deal staying in place are very high. Then arrangements around the modifications, I also think we have a very good chance. There's a lot of things in particular that USTR has said they're looking for that I think both Canada and Mexico can work with.
2: Let's ask a different kind of risk, because I've also seen some people say there's a possibility that the U.S. would do a deal with Mexico and leave Canada out, given some of what the Prime Minister of Canada has been saying. Is there any prospect for that, Geronimo?
3: I think we saw it during the first USMCA negotiation. We saw, you know, a similar environment. And I think the fact that we ended up with a trilateral agreement reflects the fact that it is extremely important for North America as a region. So, you know, trade negotiations are never easy, even less so nowadays. Mm-hmm. You know, in my view, there has never been a time, I think, which makes more sense to continue building up our North American economic region.
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7: This is Open Interest, and you're looking at the Principal Room. Coming up, an interview with former U.S. Treasury Secretary Jack Lew. That's at 3 p.m. New York time on the close. This is Bloomberg. After nearly 40 years apart, the Del Monte brand is back under one roof. Today marks the company's first day trading under new ticker DMC. Joining us now is Del Monte Chairman and CEO Mohamed Abu Ghazaleh. Mohamed, thank you so much for joining. And so you have the packaged and the fresh components of the business now coming back together. Well, why do this after 37 years?
8: Well, it took some time for us to bring it back together. I mean, it was like a dream, a mission, let's put it that way. And I would be thankful to God that we were able to reunite the brand again after all these times. You know, I mean, it was broken up, you know, in 1989 and in pieces. You know, we acquired the fresh Del Monte in 1996. We acquired Del Monte Food Europe, Africa, and Middle East in 2004. And now, just recently, we've been able to acquire the mother company, which is Del Monte Food.
7: Now, it's been a huge journey you've been on, but so much in the food market. I mean, we can talk about the supply chains in a moment, but just the consumer demand part of it has changed so much. And I wonder if putting these together, if you're also riding this trend of people who want, you know, fresh food, less chemicals, and how important that is to the business to have that fresh food component within the same roof.
8: I think we are unique company in terms of having the fresh and the consumer goods and non-fresh, so we can do a lot of cross-merchandising, marketing, and as historically well-known, Del Monte is a very trusted brand. I mean, we do have the highest quality in the market.
7: How has consumer demand been? Are they willing to pay up for high quality right now? Or is there so much pressure that maybe they're more likely to reach for the canned tin of pineapples rather than the fresh pink one?
8: Well, you have both. You know, you have both consumers. You have the one that can afford to buy a pink pineapple or pineapple, fresh pineapple in general, and you have people that will go for the canned goods. So we do cater for both sectors of the economy.
7: Wait, I know another big impediment or headwind that you

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1: On the latest edition of the Wall Street Week podcast, a roundtable discussion with three officials who were there for prior rounds of negotiations over North American trade. From a former USTR general counsel, a former Mexican ambassador to the U.S., and a former Canadian ambassador to Washington, what each country wants to get out of the new USMCA and what it wants to avoid.
2: Even if on July 1st the parties don't agree to renew it, it stays in place. And we work to find ways to come to an agreement on modifications. But while we're working on that, the agreement stays in place. I think the chances of the deal staying in place are very high. Then arrangements around the modifications, I also think we have a very good chance. There's a lot of things in particular that USTR has said they're looking for that I think both Canada and Mexico can work with.
1: Let's ask a different kind of risk, because I've also seen some people say there's a possibility that the U.S. would do a deal with Mexico and leave Canada out, given some of what the Prime Minister of Canada has been saying. Is there any prospect for that, Geronimo?
3: I think we saw it during the first USMCA negotiation. We saw, you know, a similar environment. And I think the fact that we ended up with a trilateral agreement reflects the fact that it is extremely important for North America as a region. So, you know, trade negotiations are never easy, even less so nowadays. Mm. You know, in my view, there has never been a time, I think, which makes more sense to continue building up our North American economic region.
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6: This is Bloomberg Tech. Coming up, Rocket Lab makes its biggest bet yet, buying Iridium in an $8 billion deal to challenge SpaceX in the orbital economy. We'll speak with CEO Peter Beck. Plus, South Korean firms, including Samsung and SK Hynix, will spend at least $880 billion on chips and data centers as the country seeks to maintain its edge in the AI era. And Anthropic wins U.S. approval to restore some access to its Mythos 5 AI model after resolving concerns about the technology's potential threats to national security. M&A Monday is blasting off into orbit here on Bloomberg Tech. Rocket Lab making its biggest acquisition ever, agreeing to buy Iridium in an $8 billion deal as it looks to challenge SpaceX in the rapidly growing low Earth orbit economy. This is how the shares are reacting. The deal terms, $54 a share in a cash and stock transaction for the satellite telephone pioneer, valuing Iridium at an enterprise value of about $8 billion. The offer, $54, that's about a 27% premium to Friday's close. We just showed Iridium shares just a little shy of 54. But why? Joining us now is Peter Beck, Rocket Lab's founder and CEO, live from Auckland, New Zealand. Let's start there, Peter. Why buy Iridium and why now?
7: Yeah, it's great to talk to you, Ed. But I think it's become pretty obvious, and we've talked about it for quite some time, that the really large space companies of the future are going to be a little bit blurry about what a space company even is. And, you know, Rocket Lab today, we're the second most frequently launched rocket, and we have a large spacecraft business and components business. But really, the third leg of the stool was always an application. And by combining Rocket Lab and Iridium together, we really make that complete picture. And what that essentially means is we are a self-launching company. And I think if you look at other companies that have their own rockets and can build their own satellites, it's a pretty powerful combination.
6: I think, you know, very early this morning, people got very quickly to this deeper level of vertical integration. The basics of it, there's also the idea of spectrum, right? So Iridium has valuable but a limited source of spectrum. Can you just quantify that for us? How much?

0: position and continue to grow for sure.
1: A lot of folks this morning kind of pointed the idea that, you know, Starlink has a lead in terms of bandwidth, speed, latency. So I think people would love to just hear you be very granular and specific about the niches that you can go after, what you see as the total addressable market, but also like definition of that total addressable market that Rocket Lab is like zeroed in on, as opposed to like going after all of it.
0: Yeah, look, I mean, to your point before, you know, spectrum is key, and this spectrum, the L-band spectrum, is very, very unique in the fact that it's unaffected by weather and harsh conditions. And as a result, you know, this L-band spectrum is widely used in all the safety critical stuff you would imagine, whether it be mariners, pilots, defense forces. I mean, I'm myself personally, you know, a user of the Iridium network. I'm a helicopter pilot when I get like 10 minutes of my own time, and you know, there's a little thing on the top of my dash with an Iridium logo that I push the button, that I know if I have a super bad day and end up in the bushes, someone's going to come and get me for sure. So you know, our focus, and you know, initially is on, you know, maintaining the you know, that super important constellation. I mean, it is completely global, so no matter where you are on the planet, air, sea, land, wherever you are connected. And that's something that really only Iridium has.
1: Two final quick questions. I guess that given the landscape, the regulatory risk on this, you guys feel confident that this deal will close and that it'll get done?
0: Yeah, no, I think from a regulatory standpoint, this is pretty straightforward. I mean, it's you know, a very, very strong, you know, deal, and, you know, not controversial at all.
1: And then just for 2026, the balance of this year, next year, has Rocket Lab got a refreshed launch target for what we could see on Electron and then Neutron in aggregate?
0: Yeah, look, you know, certainly Electron is launching crazy flat out. You know, we just broke the world record for the fastest time that someone calls up a rocket and launches. So we did that in 16 hours, 42 minutes for the Space Force. And Neutron comes online by the end of the year.
1: Rocket Lab CEO Peter Beck, live from Auckland, New Zealand, where it's the middle of the night, back on Bloomberg Tech. Thank you very much. Sticking with M&A, I want to take a look at shares of Comcast. Now up 7%, kind of off-session highs, but the company unveiled plans to split itself in two, spinning off NBC Universal and Sky into a standalone public company while leaving Comcast focused on its broadband, wireless, and cable businesses. The company says the separation's designed to sharpen each business's strategic focus and create more value for shareholders who remain shareholders in both. It's about a year away from that vision being realized. Okay, still ahead, AI spending is booming, but will those investments deliver? We are 7IM, Shanti Kellerman, that question. This is Bloomberg Tech.
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5: The unemployment rate is unchanged from a year ago. Core PCE inflation is about 60 basis points above where it was a year ago, and only some of that is one-off. So despite all this, policy is 75 basis points easier than last year. To us, they're clearly offside. So our forecast is just that they'll take back the cuts that they did last year. They were risk management cuts. Those risks around labor have dissipated at this point. And then in terms of the reaction function, we thought going into June that this was fundamentally a dovish FOMC that would find reasons to not hike rates. But the SEP, it's not just about the dot plot. It's the fact that nine people expect a hike, even though no one has the unemployment rate falling this year. So that for us is a hawkish shift in the reaction function.
4: I couldn't believe the guy from South Africa was offside by a toe length.
6: Saw that.
4: That was just absolutely ridiculous. But
5: you don't need replay for this
4: one. But you don't need a VAR. Kevin Wirsch doesn't get a VAR. Yeah, what he does get is a nonlinear function.
5: Yes.
4: One rate rise, a second, a third. Wildly nonlinear, correct?
5: I don't think it's wildly nonlinear. 75 basis points is very normal for a mini cycle for the Fed. So to be clear, we don't think they have as much of an inflation problem as they did back in 2022. Underlying inflation isn't 3.5%.

0: And CEO of Neovision Wealth Management. There is a broader concern around some of the AI spend. You describe this current phase for markets as sort of a punishment phase.
1: Last month, the month of May, I have personally consumed 200 million tokens with my AI provider. I've paid $200 that month for my subscription. So the difference between the $5,000 of the consumed tokens, because 200 million tokens could cost $5,000. The difference between the $5,000 and the $200, the $4,800, is basically fueled and financed by VCs and by hyperscalers. If you look at the free cash flow difference between how much hyperscalers have made in free cash flow and how much they've consumed and spent on AI companies, it is negative today. So this is why today markets are punishing hyperscalers for this free cash flow consumption. These hyperscalers were profitable and interesting as an investment thanks to their free cash flow generation. But today they're consuming a lot of money into what I call a subsidy system, which is the difference between $5,000 and $200. And this subsidy system cannot continue for very long.
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5: Welcome back to Bloomberg Tech. I want to get back to that Comcast deal. So Comcast is going to spin off NBC Universal and Sky, basically separating into two separate public companies. This is something that's about a year out, and existing investors will have exposure to both. But it's really interesting to see how the street's kind of reacting to this. In fact, Bloomberg Intelligence and our own analysts kind of see this as something that opens up and sets the stage for more M&A in the cable media space, right? So you have a separate entity that is focused on the media business, NBC Universal, while Comcast doubles down on more of that kind of legacy infrastructure business. And as Geetha Ranganathan writes, the transaction also enhances strategic flexibility and could pave the way for M&A. Interesting. It's kind of like what happens next. Let's take a look at today's big number as well. $570 billion. That's the amount of market value Microsoft is set to shed in the month of June, with the stock at one point down as much as 20% during the month. So right now, it's on track for its worst monthly drop since December of 2000, or its worst month of performance in almost 26 years. One we're tracking. A wave of fundraising tied to the AI build-out has pushed US IPOs and share sales to a record $251 billion this year so far. Blockbuster offerings from SpaceX and Alphabet have led the way, and bankers say there's plenty more in the pipeline for more. Bloomberg's Bailey Lipschultz is here on the IPO and equity beat. Like, the big picture story is one we've talked about, right? Lots of equity is going to flood the market. But the line of what I just read that is interesting is that, you know, the bankers hope and the bankers see that there's more to come. What do we know?
6: Bankers get paid to be optimistic, Ed. So we got to take everything they say with a grain of salt. But when you look at the record year so far, the record half, we've already seen, again, north of $251 billion raised. That doesn't even fully encapsulate that Google raise because it's an ATM, which means an at-the-market offering, which it technically hasn't been fully penciled in. So that number should be even larger. Again, we are looking at numbers we have never seen before, beating 2021. The expectation for the weeks and months ahead, SK Hynix expected in the coming coming weeks. That's going to be potentially $30 billion fundraise here in the U.S. So that'll take the baton and get us off to a quick start in July. Expectations do broaden out quite a bit as we look for the likes of private equity, maybe in the retail.

0: Consumer space, Jersey Mike's is a name that continues to come to mind, but certainly continuing to keep an eye on anything and everything around artificial intelligence. I also want to call out that we're expecting C Square, which is a data center company, to kickstart its process on the other side of the 4th of July holiday.
1: I was going to say thank you for bringing it back to tech, bringing Jersey Mike's to this show. Unbelievable. Part of it is like we're showing this amazing chart. Let's go back to the number so far in 2026. You know, this is a big number. This is something that we have not seen for quite a few number of years now.
0: No, we've never seen it. And I think when you look at the breadth, so we're talking about obviously the big fundraise from SpaceX, again, record-setting number kind of bolsters this. SK Hynix would potentially be the second largest IPO ever. So these would be two deals in consecutive months, something we've never seen before. Again, going back to the broader equity issuance, whether that's regular way equity or convertible debt, that big fundraising from Alphabet potentially puts the pressure on other hyperscalers to sell equity. So diverting away from debt, which has kind of been the bread and butter for the build out of this AI boom, this data center boom, and the expectations that there will be more lying on the other side of the midway point, again, on the other side of the 4th of July holiday. Again, just want to call out things have been working across the AI ecosystem. Cerebras, again, not really trading as well as many had expected, or it certainly was day one, but that's a north of $6 billion IPO. And then you just go down the list, there's about a dozen raising $1 billion or more. Bankers expect that number to continue and be matched in the second half. And even some of these conversations with these big bankers at the likes of a Morgan Stanley or Goldman Sachs, they expect the third quarter to be critical as we kind of get towards potentially Anthropic coming in the fall towards year end.
1: Bloomberg's Bailey Lipschultz, thank you very much. Now coming up, Anthropic wins U.S. approval to restore some access to its powerful Mythos 5 AI model. We'll discuss what that means for model development and AI regulation with Hugging Face CEO Clem DeLong. That's next. This is Bloomberg Tech.
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4: On the latest edition of the Bloomberg Daybreak Europe podcast, our Copenhagen Bureau Chief, Sara Scholin, on how investors interested in Greenland are asking whether the island is really open for business.
5: Yeah, we've definitely seen a big surge in interest from all sorts of international investors. Of course, many Americans, Danish, European, and they're all looking to take advantage of sorry, it's very early in the morning for me here. They're still looking to get in on some of the seemingly endless opportunities that Greenland offers in minerals, energy, tourism, infrastructure, and defense. But so far, it's just proven incredibly difficult to make any money up there, especially in minerals that has been described at great lengths. The local officials and business leaders, they are putting a very positive spin on the interest from international investors, because they also know that they need this kind of investment if they want to eventually, they want to get independence, they want to get out of control from Denmark. So it's just a lot of things going on, and that they know that they really need to welcome these investors.
4: Yeah, it's an interesting piece of reporting of the conversations of what the experience of some of those investors have been, though, and some of them privately questioning whether Greenland really wants the investment at all.
5: Yeah, it's the deception they have been given from we hear, it's been very mixed. Greenland is very open. They also say, they've said that many times, Greenland is open for business.
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7: I am looking at crypto stocks, Coinbase, Circle, and Bullish.

0: effect on aggregate inflation from that. I think for economists, most of us are probably more focused on the kind of medium to long-term implications where, you know, it's expected to be broadly disinflationary because of the impact it'll have on productivity and, you know, lowering the cost of producing goods and services. But that's more of a medium-term story.
1: So, but central banks seem to be worried about inflation.
0: I think this is more about oil still. Oil has fallen, clearly, but we've been through a period of high inflation in the sort of 22-23 period. Now we've had another oil shock, which may yet be followed by other shocks. This is still a very uncertain environment. And it's how that oil shock that we've been through still can feed through into indirect effects and second round effects. So indirect effects is that, you know, if firms have paid more for all this, this energy, is that going to be now passed on into other the cost of other goods and services?
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1: Well, you're touching on what I was wondering about, and that is, you know, what your sort of average turnover or holding period looks like. You know, when it relates to your different portfolios, including your ETF, TGLR, I mean, how long do you tend to hold a name versus, you know, maybe it's time to cut our losses and rotate out of this?
0: Yeah, that's a great question too, Katie. We are long-term investors, obviously. Our average holding period in TGLR is between 20 and 25. I'm sorry, the average turnover between 20 and 25%, average holding period kind of 3 to 5 to 7 years. We've owned Apple in TGLR and in our value portfolios, we've owned it since 2014. So yeah, we've trimmed around the edges, but we were early in and we're still in. So in our growth strategy, it's similar, 30 to max 35%, and our thematic portfolio is off, and our 12 best ideas obviously lower turnover because we're high conviction in those portfolios.
2: You know, Nancy, one of the big questions for this market is how much longer it's going to continue, right? It's up the S&P about 8.4% so far this year, and it's already had 3 straight years of double-digit returns. I know AI keeps giving it new life, but some people wonder whether we're kind of late in the tooth here for equities overall. How do you look at the longevity of this bull market?
0: Yeah, I mean, that is the question, Scarlett. I think we're not late innings, actually. In the 90s, when I was managing money, we saw earnings growth of about 60% from 95 to 99, but stocks were up 220. Over the previous 5 years today, we've seen earnings growth 75 to 80%, and returns of about 80 to 85%. So markets, multiples are not expanding dramatically as they were in the 90s. You had John Chambers come out and say, you know, this technology is much more powerful than the internet and cloud computing combined. John Doerr of Kleiner Perkins said, you know, this technology is underhyped, AI that is. So I'm not hanging my hat on that, but I am also not building portfolios only around AI. Even though robotics is physical AI, we do think that space and quantum are going to play a role. And we think energy sources are changing, and that's why we're focused on nuclear as well as SpaceX as a possible solution. So I think what is different this time is it's not just eyeballs on a screen like it was in the 90s. That's how we measured companies, eyeballs on a web page. Now it's a much more robust collection of technologies, and that's where we're focused as a firm.
1: All right, Nancy, got to leave it there. Always great to start the week with you. That is Nancy Tengler of Laffer Tengler. Now, coming up, we speak to Chris Marangi of Gabelli Funds on how to invest in the World Cup fever next. This is ETF IQ on Bloomberg.
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5: On the latest edition of the Wall Street Week podcast, a roundtable discussion with three officials who were there for prior rounds of negotiations over North American trade. From a former USTR general counsel, a former Mexican ambassador to the U.S., and a former Canadian ambassador to Washington, what each country wants to get out of the new USMCA and what it wants to avoid.
6: Even if on July 1st the parties don't agree to renew it, it stays in place, and we work to find ways to come to an agreement on modifications. But while we're working on that, the agreement stays in place. I think the chances of the deal staying in place are very high. Then arrangements around the modifications, I also think we have a very good chance. There's a lot of things in particular that USTR has said they're looking for that I think both Canada and Mexico can work with.
5: Let's ask a different kind of risk, because I've also seen some people say there's a possibility that the U.S. would do a deal with Mexico and leave Canada out, given some of what the Prime Minister of Canada has been saying. Is there any prospect for that, Geronimo?
7: I think we saw it during the first USMCA negotiation. We saw, you know, a similar environment. And I think the fact that we ended up with a trilateral agreement reflects the fact that it is extremely important for North America as a region. So, you know, trade negotiations are never easy. even less so nowadays. Mm-hmm. You know, in my view, there has never been a time, I think, which makes more sense to continue building up our North American economic region.
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1: Welcome back to Bloomberg ETF IQ. I'm Katie Greifeld. It's time now for the ETF brief, where I walk you through the trends and the stories that caught my eye in the ETF industry. And we start where else than memory stocks. DRAM, as Eric was talking about at the top of the show, fastest ETF in history to $10 billion in assets. Take a look at it now. Those assets stand at $24 billion. Having a rough day in today's trade, falling more than 2%, but that's basically flat for some of the moves we've seen in this fund. But I also want to point out a new launch, and that is DRAL. It is a 2x version ETF from Defiance. That fund began trading last Thursday. Let's also talk a little bit about single stock ETFs, because they now account for more than $50 billion when it comes to the U.S. They do come with an extremely high price tag compared to other ETFs, maybe those more vanilla index tracking funds. But as a result, these funds generate $550 million per year in revenue. That is according to Bloomberg Intelligence. Let's end, of course, Scarlett, with the FTSE Russell adding SpaceX to its flagship U.S. and global benchmarks, including the Russell 1000 today. And that is just the appetizer, because in about a week or so, stock will join the NASDAQ 100. And all told, those index additions are set to spur buying worth at least $5.4 billion from index tracking funds. Another fun stat brought to us courtesy of Bloomberg Intelligence, Scarlett.
2: All right, of course, by Bloomberg Intelligence. The data just continues to provide context for us. All right, another event that has taken off in June is the World Cup. According to a report from Gabelli, FIFA is projecting $11 to $13 billion in total revenue for this cup's commercial cycle. That includes broadcasting, sponsors, merchandise, and ticketing. So it's a huge ecosystem. Chris Morangi is co-CIO of Value and president of Gabelli Funds. And of course, the firm has the Goals ETF, which holds publicly traded soccer clubs. And he joins us now. Chris, talk to us about the rationale, the explanation for owning soccer clubs. I look at the return on the fund, the performance so far this year, and it's trailing the S&P 500. So a lot of times people say they want to own sports because it provides an uncorrelated performance with the broader market. But in this case, it's trailing the S&P 500.
8: Yeah, well, that's right. I mean, we're not looking, we're looking to maximize long-term performance. I do think that sports assets are unto themselves. Over time, actually, they have compounded at a rate greater than the S&P 500 in the mid-teens over the last 10 years. And there are many reasons that wealthy people buy sports teams. Some of it's ego, but they are great stores of value. They're inflation indexed. They are somewhat economically resilient, and we think AI resilient.
9: Let me ask you a question. This is just, if we're looking at these soccer clubs, and I have a friend who's really into it, but generally speaking, I think the reason America is so into the World Cup is because it's easy to understand, right? It's got all the countries, all the best players, and the stakes are really high. But when you think about regular soccer and all these different leagues, it's just not that easy to get into. The players are dispersed. Do you need soccer to be sold to America more, like the way the World Cup is, for some of these clubs to make more money, or is that not necessary? They can do very well even without, like, the casual fan like me.
8: Well, I think the hope and the belief is that this World Cup, taking place in among the richest markets in the world, in North America, will drive interest more globally in the sport. And there are actually 35 or so publicly traded sports assets, teams and leagues. Most of them are soccer clubs that trade very lightly in Europe. And this is a very efficient way to access those clubs. And those clubs have traded in the private market at about half the multiple of most U.S. teams. And they're going to need money. You look at some of the pitches in Europe, they're very old. They don't maximize it.

0: attendance. And so we think those clubs are going to need to raise capital here in the U.S. to fund that construction. And so you'll see some uplistings and some increase in valuations in that respect. But yeah, and listen, it's the biggest sport in the world. The World Cup final will draw probably 10 times what the Super Bowl has drawn. So it's a big deal, and we think it's at least a moderate catalyst for this fund.
1: All right. I want to ask you about one of the holdings in goals at GOLS, and that is Comcast. Of course, Comcast, a distributor of a lot of the World Cup games through Telemundo, but also just involved in the sports ecosystem. The company came out with news today that it is going to split up its businesses and basically spin off the broadcast side along with Telemundo and the theme parks, and then, of course, keep its broadband operations separate. What does that mean for how you position Comcast within your portfolio?
0: Yeah, so when I started here at Gabelli 23, almost 24 years ago, I started as a media analyst. And so I've been covering this company for a very long time. Comcast acquisition of NBC in 2009 was seen as a great deal. Still think in retrospect, it was a very good deal. They paid a great price to GE for it. But the world has changed. And so not a huge surprise that they're separating the broadband assets from the content assets. We own into the fund because NBC is part of the sports ecosystem, both because of their rights to the NFL and other sports, and because of their rights to the Olympics. So that's why you own it here. As far as the deal goes itself, we do think it will be value surfacing for this company, which trades at a very cheap multiple all by itself. And this should increase the strategic possibilities for both sides of the house. Don't think anything happens immediately on the content side, but do expect further consolidation amongst broadband companies.
2: Well, Chris, I am curious. I mean, taking a look at the statement from the company, Comcast shareholders will have shares in both businesses. And, you know, I know it's early days, but do you plan on to hang on to shares of both companies, or is there one that you would, you know, prioritize over the other?
0: Well, speaking more broadly, of course, across all of our funds, we'll have to look at where the valuation goes. But specifically with regard to goals, you know, we do want to see some true alignment with sports assets, sports interests. So, you know, broadband doesn't fit quite as well. But we do own a number of companies in the broader sports ecosystem, including venues, ticketing companies, and media partners. So that would fit well here.
1: All right, good stuff. Chris, thank you so much for joining us. Chris Marangi of Gabelli Funds joining us from Rye, New York. Still ahead on ETF IQ, we look at a market-neutral ETF that's designed to help reduce equity risk and volatility through the Bloomberg Intelligence traffic light system. This is ETF IQ.
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5: I was an undeclared major, which means back then it meant you had no idea what you wanted to do with your life, right? I was the newest hire at a landscaping company, so I was literally digging ditches for a living. I come home one day, my wife, we'd recently been married, this was 95, recently been married, and she has the Help Wanted ads open. She's got a job, a degree in finance, a job as the CFO of a small real estate company, got the Help Wanted ads open. So I was like, hey, Corey, her name's Corey. I'm like, Corey, what are you looking, what are you doing? She said, I'm looking for a job. I said, well, what are you finding? She said, no, I said, but you have one. And she said, I know, I'm looking for you. I was like, what are you finding? And she found what we both thought was a security guard job.
6: At a little shop called Fidelity?
5: A security guard. I was like, you know, I could work as a mall cop at night. This would be great. And so I can still go to school full time. This would be great. I went to apply. Nothing about kung fu. Nothing about self-defense. You know, they were asking about things I didn't know what they were.
6: Securities.
5: Exactly. I didn't know the difference. And I got
6: through. I was going to call BS on this because it sounds like, wait, how are you a finance major? But that happened afterwards.
5: Yeah, that's exactly right. So I get through the interview, which tells you a lot about the applicant pool, right?
6: Right.
5: And they had narrowed it down
6: to
5: two of us.
6: Yeah.
5: And they offered it to the other guy, and the other guy said, I don't want it. You take it. So that's how I ended up at Fidelity's National Call Center just before Netscape's IPO.
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0: do think that it's actually mostly the growth-oriented stocks, right? Like, they will be much more sensitive to higher interest rates. In our portfolios, we are much more balanced. That's where I do think that broadening of equity market exposure, a broadening rally is actually quite good for us. We have a little bit of a tilt to European equities, which have been, it's been a headwind for us, obviously, with the start of the Iran and U.S. war. That is coming back, and investors are not necessarily positioned for that to rally back.
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15: 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I'm Scarlett Fu along with Katie Greifeld.
16: And it's time for today's drill down where we focus on one ETF. Eric, what do you got?
17: Today, Katie, we have an ETF that has a ticker with the same letter three times, FFF. It's the Founders 100 ETF. This is one of the more simple things I can explain, which is that it looks through stocks, mostly large cap, and says, okay, which stocks did the person who founded it is still running the company, right? Makes sense. That's the visionary founder who was successful. Wouldn't you want to invest in that? That's the idea here. It's not big at 5 million, right? So it's just new, but it's, I don't know, 6 months old. 75 bips is the fee, which is about average for a thematic ETF like this. Let's look at the holdings. And you will recognize some founder-led companies at the top here. Meta, Nvidia, Dell, Oracle. But you don't get, like, for example, Amazon, Jeff Bezos left, or Apple, Steve Jobs left, Tim Cook took over. So this is exactly what you get. You can see there's 100 holdings in it, hence the Founders 100. Now let's look at the performance. And again, 6 months isn't a lot to judge it, but it has struggled out of the gate compared to the S&P. Now there's a lot of software and AI stuff we're probably going to discuss when it comes to this. But that right there, 15%, that is a big gap, but it's early. We'll see what happens. With 100 companies, it can move quickly one way or the other. And if it does have a rebound, I think it'll get some looks, Katie.
16: All right, Eric, thank you. And joining us to talk about this ETF, I'm pleased to say, is Michael Monahan, who manages this fund. Michael, first off, great to have you on set with us. And let's talk a little bit about portfolio construction here, because as Eric mentioned, you have about 100 companies in your portfolio. I see that Meta is at the top, though. That's about 6.3% of your portfolio, and then it cascades from there. So how do you think about weighting here when you're putting this together?
18: Thanks for the question, Katie, and thanks for having us. So we run a modified market cap weighting. So we start with a market cap weighting, and we constrain any one position at 7% to manage risk. We did a bunch of scenario analysis prior to starting the fund, looked at weights from 3 to 10%, and found that the best risk reward over very long periods of time looking at this data set would be with a 7% cap.
19: Okay, 7% cap, SpaceX going public,
18: yes.
19: Led by Elon Musk. How did you incorporate SpaceX into the fund?
18: So the one place that we have discretion, it's generally a factor model picking the stocks. The one place we have discretion is on founder IPOs that meet the mandate, and we bought a 1% position on the IPO.
17: It seems like if I'm looking at why it underperformed, Apple, Amazon, looks like Microsoft, looks like there's some companies in there where they're part of the Mag 7 but not founder run. And so what do you attribute that to? Like when you see a company where the new person took over and they have a lot of success, does it challenge the thesis here?
18: So if you look at the Mag 7, it's actually the Mag 3. The strong performance in the Mag 7 has come from Meta, Tesla, and NVIDIA. So I think it holds. And the same thing applies to the NASDAQ 100 and the S&P 500. So the strength in the NASDAQ 100 has come from the 20 founder-led companies, and the 37 founder-led companies in the S&P 500 were driving the outperformance.
16: And just to zoom out a little bit, I mean, it's interesting. It's an interesting concept. And, you know, as Eric said, it makes sense. But tell us why, you know, this needs to exist. Why this launched 6 months ago? What was your sort of guiding idea and vision when you did come up with this?
18: Yeah, so the guiding vision was actually a spark of inspiration. I was at the Smithsonian and saw the Fort McHenry flag, and it maybe ties into the U.S.'s 250th anniversary. We looked at the flag and got inspired and said, look, the people that built America are different. These are iconoclasts. My partner, Lauren Cassidy, has been running money for 20 years, and I said to her, what would happen if we built a portfolio of only iconoclasts? And founders are iconoclasts. We looked at 11,000 stocks over 30 years, and the average outperformance by a founder CEO versus a board-hired CEO was 4%. We saw that it didn't exist. We saw that the S&P and the NASDAQ are both dramatically underweight founders. They're about 30% founders, and we wanted to bring this high efficacy form of investing to our customers and the people that are investing with us.
19: What you have in the end is a company or an ETF that's very heavily tilted to technology, different forms of technology. You've got software, you've got internet media, you've got semiconductors, tech hardware, but I believe in total you've got 51% weighting in technology. So it almost feels like a version of the NASDAQ 100.
18: So I think there's some key differences, the first one being the founder factor. The second one being we've got a bit more tilt to software versus semis. The NASDAQ has had a great benefit this year from the run-up in memory stocks. As we know, those are deep cyclicals, and deep cyclicals at one point will reverse. And so we think there's quite a bit of differentiation between the two products.
1: You know, you're not the first, right? You're what we call an ETF on the Lazarus list. You resurrected an idea that had come out previously. BOSS was the ticker.
18: Yep.
1: Global X had the fund. It looks like it closed in 2023. You come along. Not that that can't work. The airline ETF was the third one and actually had success. What makes yours different, and why do you think you can make it work where they failed?
18: Yeah, so I think the first thing we noticed, we looked at BOSS, we looked at a couple others. All of the rest of them modeled themselves as something called founder-like. And so they put founder in the name, but they weren't actually focused on only owning founder-led stocks. We believe we're the first to do that, to own the founder-led stocks and to jump all the way into the deep end of the pool and commit to it.
16: All right, Michael, that's a good place to leave it. Really appreciate you stopping by. That is Michael Monahan of Founders ETFs. 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But coming up on ETF IQ, the show, the tokenization takeover, why more exchanges are opening up to the new trading tech. Zhang Voigt joins us in her new role. She's now the VP and head of issuer growth over at Securitize. 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
23: Yeah, we've definitely seen a big surge in interest from all sorts of international investors. Of course, many Americans, Danish, European, and they're all looking to take advantage of the foreign, sorry, it's very in the morning for me here. They're still looking to to get in on some of the seemingly endless opportunities that Greenland offers in minerals, energy, tourism, infrastructure, and defense. But so far, it's just

0: proven incredibly difficult to make any money up there, especially in minerals that has been described at great lengths. The locals, officials and business leaders, they are putting a very positive spin on the interest from international investors, because they also know that they need this kind of investment if they want to eventually, they want to get independence, they want to get out of control from Denmark. So it's just a lot of things going on, and that they know that they really need to welcome these investors.
1: Yeah, it's an interesting piece of reporting of the conversations of what the experience of some of those investors have been, though, and some of them privately questioning whether Greenland really wants the investment at all.
0: Yeah, it's the deception they have been given from we hear, it's been very mixed. Greenland is very open. They also say, they've said that many times, Greenland is open for business.
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9: We're just about halfway through the trading day in New York. I'm Nora Melinda. Let's take a look at your midday movers. First up, U.S. stocks are rebounding, with the S&P 500 set to snap a five-day losing streak as investors buy the dip in beaten-down tech stocks. Meanwhile, oil is edging higher, with Brent crude trading around $73 a barrel. As traders weigh upcoming U.S.-Iran peace talks, shipping through the Strait of Hormuz continues, though at a slower pace than before the recent unrest. And in telecom, Verizon, AT&T, and T-Mobile are all lower after Bloomberg News reported that SpaceX and Charter Communications have discussed launching a consumer wireless service that could challenge the industry's biggest players. And finally, Strategy is higher after unveiling up to $2 billion in stock buybacks and a new financing framework that could include selling Bitcoin to support liquidity and repurchase shares. Those are your midday movers. I'm Nora Melinda.
10: This is Bloomberg ETF IQ. I'm Scarlett Fu. Let's get to the ETF life cycle, where we walk you through the three main stages of ETFs, from initial filings to final farewells. Step one is the filing, and the SEC is now reviewing paperwork for the Defiance S&P Accelerator ETF. So ticker SPA will be an actively managed fund investing in the S&P 500 or S&P 500 ETFs. But the twist is it will offer additional exposure to recently listed companies that are not yet a part of the benchmark index, presumably like a SpaceX. Step two is the launch. State Street's new NASDAQ 100 ETF began trading under the ticker QNDX. With this debut, State Street now offers ETFs tracking all the major U.S.-focused equity benchmarks. QNDX charges 10 basis points a year, making it cheaper than the biggest NASDAQ 100 fund, Invesco's QQQ, with its 18 basis point fee, as well as the 15 basis points charged by QQQM, which is the Q's lower cost NASDAQ 100 fund. NASDAQ recently widened access beyond Invesco to firms including State Street and BlackRock. And for some, the final stage is farewell. As popular as leveraged ETFs have become, not all of them survive. Granite Shares has closed three of its two times products. They include MSDD, which was a two times inverse Michael Saylor strategy, ETRL, which was two times long eToro, and BULX, which was two times long Webull. And that is this week's life cycle.
11: Well, another growing feature in the ETF landscape is tokenization, or putting assets on a blockchain. Securitize is one of the biggest companies doing this. It has more than $4 billion in AUM. And joining us for more, I'm thrilled to say, is Zhang Boy. She is vice president and head of issuer growth over at Securitize. And prior to joining Securitize, she served as head of U.S. equities and ETPs over at NASDAQ. Zane, great to have you back with us.
12: Yeah, thank you for having me. It's great to be back.
11: So let's talk a little bit about what you do, because tokenization, I mean, hopefully all of us, including me, get the basics of it. But you here are, of course, head of issuer growth. Securitize works with a bunch of asset managers.

0: So, you know, it's definitely, you know, they see the opportunity in tokenization and they want to help mature the market infrastructure behind tokenization. So, you know, we actually announced a partnership with the New York Stock Exchange that for their tokenized trading securities trading platform, we will be their first digital asset transfer agent. So that means that, you know, ETFs and stocks that we work with issuers to tokenize will be available for trading on the NYC platform. And we'll also be supporting with them in terms of design and also liquidity, considering that we also operate our own trading system for tokenized securities as well. So we're really excited about these institutions playing a bigger role in investing into the infrastructure.
1: I am curious, you know, what you make of the exchange landscape, because you, of course, left an exchange. We know that when you also take a look at the New York Stock Exchange, when you take a look at Cboe, they've certainly had some high-profile departures over the past several years. I mean, where does that sort of leave the traditional big three? And do you think that, you know, there is room for an upstart issuer, maybe based in Texas, to come in here and sort of upset that triopoly, I guess you would call it?
0: Yeah, I mean, you know, the ecosystem in ETFs is a very, you know, robust ecosystem, really great people, really knowledgeable people. And I think competition in exchanges is good because, like, that creates more opportunities for issuers to be better service, you know, more, you know, capabilities from a marketing and support standpoint, liquidity programs that can be done to really foster more ETF adoption, especially with the number of ETFs that are coming to market today. You know, we continue to break records in terms of new ETF come to market. So it's definitely not a zero-sum game. Like, it's definitely opportunities for all exchanges to win, like even new exchanges coming on board. You know, with the volume of listings today, and, you know, likely you're going to want to be able to have your listings on multiple venues. And so I think it's a rising tide that could lift all boats right now.
2: Zong, last question for you very quickly. Is there anything that can't be tokenized that at this point, you know, you struggle to see how it could be tokenized?
0: Yeah, I mean, our motto is tokenize the world, so we do live by that.
2: So no, but
0: I mean, I think there's definitely a lot of things that needs to continue to be developed to make tokenization even greater adoption. You know, that part of that is that liquidity infrastructure. You bring on more liquidity providers, you bring on more distribution platforms. You know, that continues to get much more people trusted and you know, more open to adopting to the vehicle.
2: All right, Zhang, thank you so much for joining us today.
0: Yeah, thank you so much for having me.
2: Zhang Bui of Securitize, formerly with Nasdaq. Now, coming up on ETF IQ, it is time for an IQ test where Joel Weber puts our ETF knowledge to the test. This is a sneak peek of one of the questions. How many ETFs already hold SpaceX? 169, 54, 121, 213. These are very specific numbers.
1: Yeah, jeez.
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1: Oh, good. 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
2: typical, glad. Typical. This is ETF IQ on Bloomberg.
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12: The Supreme Court told the president that he cannot fire Lisa Cook unless he fires her for cause, gives her notice, has a hearing. He can't just use it to basically take over the Fed and bend the Fed to his will. The court there said very clearly that Congress intended that the Fed would have independent power to regulate the economy. Now, on the other hand, the other case that came out today had to do with the Federal Trade Commission, where the court essentially went along with this unitary executive theory that if the agency itself was doing what would normally be done by the president as part of his executive authorities. I mean, keep in mind that the FTC does antitrust enforcement, pretty much the same thing that the Department of Justice does. That what the court said was that those are matters within the realm of the executive power, and therefore the president has the right to fire those people. Now, they did leave open the notion that there's maybe another issue out there that has to do with whether or not something like the FTC is a semi-judicial body, and that the FTC commissioners sit as judges in certain respects. And therefore are entitled to a little more deference, but the court said that's an issue for another day and sent that back to the lower courts for consideration.
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13: It was a little rough.
1: Yeah.
13: Rough. But Eric seems pretty confident already.
1: I'm so happy for him.
13: Yeah. Let's get into it and see that first question. How many ETFs already hold SpaceX? You're right. Very specific numbers. A, 169. B, 54. C, 121. Or D, 213. Scarlett?
2: I'm going to pick 169.
13: Okay.
1: I'm going to go 121, though this number will be a lot higher after these index additions.
13: For sure, Eric?
14: 213, D.
1: Jeez.
2: Oh, no.
1: Oh,
13: with confidence.
1: Yeah.
13: Let's see. No.
2: Oh, this is a first.
13: No.
14: I read James's note this morning. Maybe he included international.
13: Yeah.
1: Wow.
14: I may have to contest this one.
13: Okay.
1: All right.
13: It's not the first time that he's attempted to contest. Okay.
1: We'll put a pin in that.
13: Welcome back, Eric. Okay, which fixed income ETF has seen the most inflows so far this year? Is it A, IUSB, B, GOVT, C, SGOV, or D, BND? Fixed income.
2: Boy.
13: Have you been paying attention, Scarlett?
2: I'm going to go with BND.
13: Okay, D?
1: I'm going to go with C because cash is super hot right now.
13: Cash?
14: You guys on Real Yield should know this,
1: should.
14: Right?
1: Yeah.
2: I know.
1: Yeah.
2: We picked different ETFs, so what?
14: I'm going to go with Katie. C.
13: Okay.
14: SGOV.
13: Let's see what it is. All right.
2: There we go.
13: Good one.
1: I needed a win.
13: It was a little cross-pollination for you.
2: Wait, so the score right now is 1-1-0?
1: No, I think...
14: No,
13: he got that
14: one. I got
13: one.
14: This one right.
13: Yeah.
1: Oh, okay.
13: Yeah.
14: And the first one.
1: It's a tie.
14: And the first one, really.
13: Okay, it's a tie. Let's see how we end up here. Last question. Kathy Wood's tickers usually start with the letters A-R-K. Okay. One that doesn't is I-Z-R-L. What's another? Is it A, QTUM, B, PRNT, C, Moon, or D, Bots?
2: I know it's not Bots.
13: Gonna go through process of elimination here?
2: So I guess PRNT.
13: Okay.
1: I'm gonna say PRNT as well.
14: I'm gonna join the club. It is PRNT.
13: It is PRNT.
1: Oh my God, you got
13: it. We end with a tie. This is great. I'm so thrilled for you all.
1: This is really cute.
13: I was hoping it was gonna be a little bit more cutthroat.
14: This one's under review.
13: Okay, tie, and he's gonna go under review.
1: Yeah.
13: Okay. Well, if you like more of this, we've got more for you at Pointed, at Bloomberg.com/Pointed, as well as on the terminal where you can play at QuizGo. And of course, if you like things like leverages, we've got some of that at the Pointed.
1: Both super fun. It's the reason I get excited for Fridays, not because of the incoming weekend, just because of the Bloomberg quizzes. Joel Weber.
13: Not the homework for the quiz on Monday? Yeah.
1: No. I wait all week for those quizzes. That was Joel Weber, and that does it for Bloomberg ETF IQ. I'm Katie Greifeld, along with Scarlett Fu and Eric Balchunas, and this is Bloomberg.

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5: Lisa Cook keeps her job for now. Welcome to the Monday edition. After the Supreme Court rules, the Federal Reserve governor can, in fact, stay on the job, even as the court also rules to expand the president's power to fire top government officials. We'll get to the bottom of these tandem rulings with Bloomberg's Tyler Kendall. She's live at the Supreme Court now with insights this hour from Elizabeth Wydra from the Constitutional Accountability Center. And as the House gets back to business today, Speaker Mike Johnson sending the bipartisan housing bill to the president. But will he sign it? We'll talk it out with Mick Mulvaney, the president's former acting chief of staff, and with Republican Congresswoman Nicole Malliotakis of New York. It's all ahead this hour on the fastest show in politics, and we start, as always, with a look at Wall Street. Doing pretty well at last check. Charlie Pellett has the latest from world headquarters in New York. Hey, Charlie.
6: Hi, thank you very much, my friend. And we have got the Dow, the S&P, NASDAQ all advancing, but you raised the point before. Where has the trading month of June gone? Almost halfway through the year. We've got only two more days, one full trading session tomorrow before we wrap up June. And right now, we are on track for what is expected to be the best quarter for the S&P 500 index in 6 years. Today, the S&P halting a five-day losing streak. Right now, we're up 63 at 74.17. That is a gain of 0.9%. Dow Industrials up 246, up 0.5%. NASDAQ up 392. Tech's rallying up 1.5%. NASDAQ 100 index up by 1.9%. Interestingly, though, not all stocks taking part in today's rally. We've got the Russell 2000 index of small-cap shares retreating by 0.5%. But case in point in terms of tech, the Bloomberg Mag 7 index now up by 2.2%. The VIX just under 18 and a 10-year at 4.37%. Gold down 1.5%, 4,025 the ounce. West Texas Intermediate crude up 2.1%, 70.71 a barrel. Brent 73.08, barrel of Brent up by 1.5%. Bitcoin, meanwhile, look at that, 59,822 Bitcoin up by 0.4%, but trading below $60,000 a token. Comcast surging. Comcast plans to spin off NBC Universal and Sky into a new publicly traded company. Comcast shares are up by 6.4%. Charter shares higher as well. Charter Communications up 1.6%. Bloomberg is reporting that SpaceX and Charter have held executive level talks about partnering on a consumer mobile phone offering that could directly challenge wireless providers. Again, Charter shares up by 12%, SpaceX up by 2.5%. For on-demand news, 24 hours a day, subscribe to Bloomberg News now wherever you get your podcast. I'm Charlie Pellett. That's Joe Matthew. This is a Bloomberg Business Flash.
5: All right, Charlie, thank you so much. With us live from New York, Charlie Pellett will be back in about 15 minutes with another check on Wall Street, as we do this periodically through the hour, even as we talk politics and policy here in the nation's capital. Thank you for joining us. I am Joe Matthew in Washington. Kaylee Lyons is off today, and it has been a very busy one. If you look at the president's schedule, he's got a lot going on, not a lot of specifics, but policy meetings and executive time, as they call it. All of them are closed press, but we've heard from Donald Trump repeatedly today on social media, and mostly since 10 a.m. when the Supreme Court began a series of rulings, many of which we have been waiting weeks and months for, including a ruling on Lisa Cook. And the president has been quick to acknowledge many of these on social media since they first dropped. First of all, we'll get to the headlines. Elisa Cook can keep her job for now. We did learn that shortly after 10 a.m. That does not mean she will always have it, as the court also allows some time for this period to expire here in the investigation into her alleged mortgage fraud.

0: base political whims. Obviously, you know, they're part of the executive. But, you know, I think the concern here is that particularly in the Trump administration, when you see a lot of attacks on the civil service and the ability of government employees to, you know, act in that public interest, not necessarily just follow Trump's interests when it conflicts with the American people's interests. That's really part of the concern. But certainly, if you can, you know, fire for any reason at all, fire at will commissioners, you know, it is likely that it'll be used by presidents of both parties.
1: Elizabeth, I've got less than a minute left. People have been asking the question, is this an ideological court or simply a loyal one when it comes to a man named Donald Trump? Did today's rulings help to answer that question?
0: I think they fully did. I think it's unquestionably an ideological court. You see major goals of the conservative legal movement achieved this term with the absolute demolition of the Voting Rights Act, which is a tragedy for America. And today with the overturning of protections of political appointees who are there to protect the American people.
1: Elizabeth, it's great to see you. You're so smart on this stuff and glad that you could be with us today. It's on to birthright citizenship tomorrow. We might have to get Elizabeth Wydra back. She's the president of the Constitutional Accountability Center with us live on Bloomberg. Coming up, we'll talk to Michael McKee about this and Congresswoman Nicole Malliotakis next on Bloomberg.
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4: On the latest edition of the Bloomberg Daybreak Europe podcast, our Copenhagen Bureau Chief, Sara Scholin, on how investors interested in Greenland are asking whether the island is really open for business.
5: Yeah, we've definitely seen a big surge in interest from all sorts of international investors. Of course, many Americans, Danish, European, and they're all looking to take advantage of the foreign, sorry, it's very early in the morning for me here. They're still looking to get in on some of the seemingly endless opportunities that Greenland offers in minerals, energy, tourism, infrastructure, and defense. But so far, it's just proving incredibly difficult to make any money up there, especially in minerals that has been described at great lengths. The locals, officials, and business leaders, they are putting a very positive spin on the interest from international investors, because they also know that they need this kind of investment if they want to, eventually, they want to get independence. They want to get out of control from Denmark. So it's just a lot of things going on, and that they know that they really need to welcome these investors.
4: Yeah, it's an interesting piece of reporting of the conversations of what the experience of some of those investors have been, though, and some of them privately questioning whether Greenland really wants the investment at all.
5: Yeah, it's the deception they have been given from we hear, it's been very mixed. Greenland is very open. They also say, they've said that many times, Greenland is open for business.
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6: It's 1:40 on Wall Street. We do check markets all day long here at Bloomberg. We have got stocks pushing higher across the board right now. S&P 500 index just about the best level of the session. Dow Industrials at a record. Let's begin there. 52,193 on the Dow. Up 319 right now. That is a gain of 0.6%. S&P up 78, up 1.1%. NASDAQ is up 460. For the NASDAQ Composite Index, that is a gain of 1.8%. The NASDAQ 100 index up 2.1%, but the Russell 2000 index of small cap shares does remain lower, down now by 0.4%. A gauge of the Meg 7 mega caps, that would be the Bloomberg Mag 7 index, up now by 2.5%. We've got the 10-year at 4.36%, the 2-year 4.10%, and gold is down $65 the ounce to $4,023, a drop right now of 1.6%. West Texas Intermediate crude closing in on $71 a barrel, up 2.5% now. Barrel of Brent, $73.23, up 1.7%. And Bitcoin at 60,382. Bitcoin now higher by 1.4%. The price of gasoline continues to fall, with AAA putting the national average for unleaded gasoline at $3.86 a gallon. On a day when oil is pushing higher, the oil majors are moving lower. ExxonMobil, little change now, just turning around, up 0.2%. Chevron, ConocoPhillips both lower. Chevron down 0.8%. ConocoPhillips down 0.8%. 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I'm Charlie Pellett. That Joe Matthew is a Bloomberg Business Flash.
7: All right, great to have you back today. Charlie Pellett, he'll have more on the markets coming up at the top of the hour, 2 p.m. Eastern Time, as we kick off Bloomberg Business Week Daily. Knowing that a few hours from now, 2.5 hours, there's a very important briefing that's going to be set for all members of Congress, including one of our next guests. We're going to be talking momentarily with Congresswoman Nicole Malliotakis, the Republican from New York. Will be briefed along with all members of the House and Senate by Secretary of State Marco Rubio and Steve Witkoff. An update on Iran peace talks. This could be fascinating as we wait to learn more about the on-again, off-again talks, knowing that, in fact, the next round has been scheduled. We thought before the Supreme Court ruled this would be the top story of the day, as the president says peace talks with Iran are set to resume tomorrow in Doha. We'll park that there for now. The Supreme Court rulings really have taken over the news cycle, though the president's been posting on Truth Social about them since the SCOTUS ruled that Lisa Cook could, in fact, stay in her job. job, at least for now, at the Federal Reserve. And she may keep that job no matter what happens with the investigation into her alleged mortgage fraud. This, of course, runs counter to a separate ruling that made clear by the court in a 6-3 decision overturning a 1935 precedent that allows the president to essentially fire the head of any other agency. The Federal Reserve seems to be living in its own world suddenly based on these two rulings. And Michael McKee joins us with more now. Of course, he covers the Fed for us as our international economics and policy correspondent. He also happens to be really smart when it comes

0: harbored Hamas. They have interrupted counter ISIS operations. And I think that, you know, they've also called for the complete destruction of Israel. Mm. So, and not only that, they are illegally running flights of military jets above Greek islands and intimidating their neighbor, wow, who is also a NATO ally. Yeah. And they've been illegally occupying Cyprus for decades now. And so I think that that's where I have already said that to the White House that I'm very opposed to this. I think it would be somebody who has aligned themselves with Russia and Iran should not have access to our premier jets and that type of intelligence.
1: God knows they've been asking for them. The Secretary of State's going to be in this briefing and be on this call, Marco Rubio. I don't know if he's taken the reins from J.D. Vance, but is that something you plan to talk to him about? Is that for a different forum?
0: Well, look, I think he just wants to overall give us an update, and the members do have a lot of questions. We have not been briefed since these negotiations have taken place, and I think that it's appropriate for him to do so. I would like for them to come in and eventually give us a classified briefing, because that's when you really find out the stuff that you can't read on Twitter, and that's obviously what members of Congress want access to. But I think Marco is he's a good friend. He's a very, very smart individual. I believe he's going to go down as being the best Secretary of State that we've ever had, and I'm very proud of the work that he's doing, and I think he has the right job at the right time.
1: Well, we'd love to hear more to the extent that we can about all of this. You're marching in parades, Staten Island, 4th of July?
0: We have an old one on 4th of July. It's a great parade. It's always very hot. So
1: it'll be 100 degrees, Congresswoman.
0: Of course it is. Of course.
1: Bail me out. We'll be sweating to the oldies here in Washington. Congresswoman Nicole Malliotakis, the Republican from New York, with us live in studio as we get things rolling on a Monday. I'm Joe Matthew in Washington. Bloomberg Business Week is up next, and I'll meet you on the late edition of Balance of Power, only here on Bloomberg.
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4: Joining us now, Melanie Baker, Senior Economist, Royal London Asset Management. Good morning. AI inflation, it's becoming increasingly a big topic. When you look at your models and try and work out how big an effect you're seeing, how much of an effect are you seeing?
5: Not that much, not a huge discernible effect at the moment. You're looking for effects through things like consumer electronics because the price of chips has increased because of explosive demand, right? That's the sort of channel I'd be looking at the moment. So at the moment, not seeing a huge amount of effect on aggregate inflation from that. I think for economists, most of us are probably more focused on the kind of medium to long-term implications where, you know, it's expected to be broadly disinflationary because of the impact it'll have on productivity and, you know, lowering the cost of producing goods and services. But that's more of a medium-term story.
4: So, but central banks seem to be worried about inflation.
5: I think this is more about oil still. Oil has fallen, clearly, but we've been through a period of high inflation in the sort of 22-23 period. Now we've had another oil shock, which may yet be followed by other shocks. This is still a very uncertain environment. And it's how that oil shock that we've been through still can feed through into indirect effects and second-round effects. So indirect effects is that, you know, if firms have paid more for all this energy, is that going to be now passed on into the cost of other goods and services?
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0: power to regulate the economy. Now, on the other hand, the other case that came out today had to do with the Federal Trade Commission, where the court essentially went along with this unitary executive theory that if the agency itself was doing what would normally be done by the president as part of his executive authorities, I mean, keep in mind that the FTC does antitrust enforcement, pretty much the same thing that the Department of Justice does. That what the court said was that those are matters within the realm of the executive power, and therefore the president has the right to fire those people. Now, they did leave open the notion that there's maybe another issue out there that has to do with whether or not something like the FTC is a semi-judicial body, and that the FTC commissioners sit as judges in certain respects, and therefore are entitled to a little more deference. But the court said that's an issue for another day, and sent that back to the lower courts for consideration.
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4: It's 2:21 on Wall Street. We do check markets all day long here at Bloomberg. The Dow, the S&P, NASDAQ all advancing. Dow at a record. S&P 500 index right now very close to session highs. Right to the numbers here with the S&P now at 74.31, up 78. That is a gain of 1.1%. We are in the final stretch of what is set to be the best quarter for the S&P 500 in 6 years. Dow Industrials up 354 now, up 0.7%. NASDAQ up 1.8%, NASDAQ 100 index up 2.1%. Not all stocks are rallying. The Russell 2000 index of small cap shares slumping by 0.3%. But the Bloomberg Mag 7 index ripping higher by 2.4%. All of this with a VIX below 18 and a 10-year at 4.37%. Gold is down $64 the ounce to $4,024. Spot gold down 1.6%. West Texas Intermediate crude $70.57 a barrel. WTI up now by 1.9%. And Bitcoin back above $60,000, 60,363 Bitcoin up now by 1.3%. Just getting word that super microcomputer offices in Taiwan have been raided by government authorities, all part of an investigation into the alleged smuggling of NVIDIA chips into China using the company's servers. Shares of Supermicro, they are down by 7%. Comcast shares surging. Comcast plans to spin off its NBC Universal and Sky into a new publicly traded company. Shares of Comcast today, they are up now by just about 6.1%. 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
5: All right, Charlie, thank you so much. Carol Masser, Tim Stanovic, live here at Bloomberg headquarters in New York City. Now, Bloomberg News was reporting out earlier this week that artificial intelligence is pulling the global labor market in two opposite directions, rewarding companies that use AI to enhance human skills while leaving those who use it merely to cut costs further behind. This is according to a new study that's out from PricewaterhouseCoopers.
6: It's the PwC 2026 AI jobs barometer, and it showed that roles requiring specific AI skills increased almost 8 times faster than the total job market in 2025. Such roles are also seeing higher wage growth, among other things.
5: Yeah, it's interesting. It's something we talk

0: products. Mm-hmm. There are so many ways a consumer can build credit on our platform. So I would say as long as we can verify our identity, you are like 100% sure to build some kind of credit history with the credit bureaus.
1: And you did say, my understanding is that also that the subscription starts at $5. How much does it go up to?
0: So we have three tiers, $5 per month, $20 per month, and $35 per month.
1: Okay. And at $35, again, just got about 20 seconds, what do you get?
0: At $35 per month, you get a lot more features, for example, privacy, monitoring, and protection. If your personal information, SSN, is exposed on the internet, we will help you identify that and remove that.
1: Okay. Very interesting. Glad we could check in with you. Cynthia Chen, she's founder and CEO of Kickoff, joining us from San Francisco.
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7: Last month, the month of May, I have personally consumed 200 million tokens with my AI provider. 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If you look at the free cash flow difference between how much hyperscalers have made in free cash flow and how much they've consumed and spent on AI companies, it is negative today. So this is why today markets are punishing hyperscalers for this free cash flow consumption. These hyperscalers were profitable and interesting as an investment thanks to their free cash flow generation. But today they're consuming a lot of money into what I call a subsidy system, which is the difference between $5,000 and $200. And this subsidy system cannot continue for very long.
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1: You guys are no fun, man. I'm playing a little bongo.
2: No. No.
1: All right. Jeez. Line up, everybody. Live a little. Carol Masser, Tim Stenovek, live here at Bloomberg headquarters in New York City. Taking a look. Holiday shortened. What? Right now, 84 points higher on the S&P 500, hovering near our best levels of the day. Same story for the NASDAQ 100, Tim, up 640 points. Good for a gain of 2.2%. S&P up about 1.1%.
2: We are actually going to see the close of the quarter tomorrow.
1: Can you believe we're kind of here?
2: No, I can't believe it. But it's been a volatile quarter, as you reminded us. Quarter to date up 14% on the S&P 500, the NASDAQ up go ahead and say 19.5%. That's the NASDAQ composite.
1: Not too shabby.
2: Dow up 13% over that. A lot.

0: 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I'm Anne-Marie Hordern in Beijing, China, and this is Bloomberg.
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6: Trump's global tariffs are struck down by the U.S. Supreme Court.
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7: Well, the U.S. Supreme Court granting the president more power to fire top officials, a landmark ruling that could impact dozens of agencies that have long functioned independently of the executive branch. Now, the decision allows President Trump to fire Democratic Federal Trade Commission member Rebecca Kelly Slaughter, but falls short of impacting the Federal Reserve, the justice has said. Joining us live to discuss is Bill Kovacek. He is former FTC chair and commissioner, now a professor at the Competition Law Center at George Washington. Washington University Law School. Bill, fantastic to have you with us. To start, I'd love to just hear your reaction to the ruling here. I mean, we heard from Chief Justice John Roberts saying that the FTC unquestionably exercises executive power and must therefore be controlled by the chief executive. We'd love to hear what you make of that argument and, of course, how far you think this goes.
8: The Chief Justice took a very strong position that we only have three branches of government. We don't have a fourth. We can't have a fourth branch of government that's not directly accountable to the president. So he rejected the argument that in some ways powers of oversight could be shared between the president and the Congress. He said the president needs absolute power to govern the way that the FTC operates. And this means the president must have the power to fire commissioners regardless of whether or not he has good cause.
7: I would also love to hear your thoughts on, you know, how this changes the behavior potentially of the FTC going forward. Obviously, you have a unique perspective here as the former chair of the FTC in this new world where basically the FTC is subordinate to the president. How might that affect how it operates going forward?
8: In the short term, the chair of the FTC, Andrew Ferguson, has aligned his program precisely with that of the president and has said, I work for the president of the United States. So the FTC in the short term isn't going to change direction. But for the longer term, going into a new administration, it means that the FTC will be much more directly responsive to the desires of the White House. And it means that the commission is basically going to be an extension of the executive branch. It also means that we're going to see probably the general abandonment of a model that involves bipartisan, multi-member decision-making. So we're going to walk away, I think, in many ways, from having a combination of Republicans and Democrats. We're going to have single-party representation because there's nothing that really compels the president to follow any particular timetable in putting minority commissioners on the board. It's going to dramatically change the method of governance and give the White House far more power over how the FTC and other major regulatory agencies behave.
9: This gets to a question, though, Bill, and I

0: my old mentor, Roger Staubach, who told me when I transitioned, football will never leave you, but you need to leave it.
1: Wow.
0: Everyone has a dream, and a lot of dreams are, you know, my dream is to play football and play professional football, and you get the dream comes true, but it is going to end. And the day it ends, the day before it ends, you're one of the best in the world. Great. The next day you wake up, that's gone. What are you great at? And the truth is nothing, right? I'm not great at anything else.
2: I talk about it all the time, Steve, is this whole idea of it's not from penthouse to penthouse. And what I mean by that is you played for 15, 20 years and you're in the penthouse. That doesn't mean that you come to the business world and you're going to be in the penthouse. Now, you don't start in the third floor or the lobby. You actually have to start in the basement.

0: used if they wanted to have some more terrestrial grounding for the Starlink asset, for example. There was news that in the past week, a peer of Comcast's, Charter Communications, possibly was in discussions, operational discussions with Starlink. So I think that there's just a wide open array of directions these can head in, and that's why you saw a lot of positive activity in the space today. Yes, Comcast could be an acquirer of more cable assets. I don't think there's any reason why they shouldn't be allowed to, because they're competing against companies that have full coverage of the U.S.
1: Well, I'd love to hear what you think is more likely. You say they could be either the target or the acquirer, but do you lean in either direction?
0: I think Comcast is going to be more of an acquirer. I think there's more telecom-related assets that they could be interested in, that provide managed services to businesses. They did a small acquisition of a company called Nitel last year, so that's one area they could go in, where they still have a small share, but they've been growing that well. Data centers definitely are of interest. I think not necessarily from their own capital expenditure plan of building them, but the providing connectivity to them, in case they get full contracts with the internet platform companies, for example, that want dedicated data centers. So I think that they're more likely to be an acquirer.
1: All right, David, really appreciate your time. That is David Joyce of Seaport Research Partners. Now, coming up, how this year's massive M&A volatility spikes and AI buildouts are shaping markets. We'll be joined by the CEO of the London Stock Exchange Group up next. This is The Close on Bloomberg.
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5: The unemployment rate is unchanged from a year ago. Core PCE inflation is about 60 basis points above where it was a year ago, and only some of that is one-off. So despite all this, policy is 75 basis points easier than last year. To us, they're clearly offside. So our forecast is just that they'll take back the cuts that they did last year. They were risk management cuts. Those risks around labor have dissipated at this point. And then in terms of the reaction function, we thought going into June that this was fundamentally a dovish FOMC that would find reasons to not hike rates. But the SEP, it's not just about the dot plot. It's the fact that nine people expect a hike, even though no one has the unemployment rate falling this year. So that for us is a hawkish shift in the reaction function.
4: I couldn't believe the guy from South Africa was offside by a toe length.
6: Saw that.
4: That was just absolutely ridiculous. But
5: you don't need replay for this
4: but
5: one.
4: But you don't need a VAR. Kevin Wirsch doesn't get a VAR.
5: Yeah,
4: what he does get is a nonlinear function.
5: Yes.
4: One rate rise, a second, a third. Wildly nonlinear, correct?
5: I don't think it's wildly nonlinear. 75 basis points is very normal for a mini cycle for the Fed. So to be clear, we don't think they have as much of an inflation problem as they did back in 2022. Underlying inflation isn't 3.5%. It's probably closer to 2.8 or something like that, which is why they don't need to go back to 5%, right? At 3.5% core PCE, the Taylor rule would tell you need to be at 5%. That's not what we're calling for.
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1: 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This is Bloomberg Surveillance.
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5: It used to be so mean back in the 90s.
6: Which?
5: It was brutal.
6: We were never brutal. It was tough. We were cheap and mean. Now we're just cheap and cheerful. Ryanair will continue to dominate the short-haul space in Europe because we have much lower fares and much lower costs. The problem for the last 20 years in the States is there's really been no low-cost carriers anymore. If you had a real low-fare carrier here in the States, as Ryanair is in the US, there would still be very strong demand.
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7: Bringing you the latest geopolitical news whenever and wherever it happens. I'm David Gura on Salar de Uyuni in Bolivia, and this is Bloomberg.
8: Time now for our stock of the hour. Shares of Rocket Lab up about 16%, blasting off after the company agreed to buy satellite telephone company Iridium Communications, a cash and stock transaction. Rocket Lab now second to SpaceX in the number of missions by U.S.-based companies. Joining us right now to talk a little bit more about this is Nora Melinda, Bloomberg Markets correspondent. Nora, obviously this seems to be more of a play here to compete against Starlink. So talk to me a little bit about what Rocket Lab actually wants out of Iridium, which is kind of like the OG. Mm-hmm. The kind of the satellite communications. I was kind of going back because I kind of forgot. Like,
9: all about it?
8: Yeah, because remember the phone, and then it was like, well, the only people who use it are like, you know, basically sailors and like, you know, drug dealers.
9: Not us.
8: Yeah.
9: Not us.
8: Yeah. So what do they want out of this?
9: Well, okay, Rocket Lab, they already have rockets. Yeah. They have satellite manufacturing. What they're looking for out of Iridium is essentially spectrum. That's what everyone's really looking for right now, which is scarce. Spectrum is essentially like a digital highway, if you think about it, in terms of how people are really able to get the access to be able to communicate using satellites to cell phones here on Earth. And that's what they're looking for from Iridium that they don't already have right now as they're continuing to scale.
10: And so, you know, we keep mentioning the potential SpaceX competition, that is sort of the logic behind this deal. But is Rocket Lab seriously a competitor to Starlink, to SpaceX? Just give us some context here.
9: So when we think about the scale, right, SpaceX is much more massive than this company here. But when we also think about all the other players in the space, it actually is doing pretty well. I mean, we just talked about the stat about this being the second to SpaceX in terms of the number of missions completed by U.S. companies. But of course, it's not nearly as massive of a company as SpaceX. But you see investors on Wall Street, they're trying to figure out where the next SpaceX could be and which competitors are potentially best poised to be able to compete. And if we're able to see these two things come together between Rocket Lab and Iridium, they are betting on the fact that they think that it could have some pretty strong competition there.
8: But this gets to the underlying valuation on space.

0: Today's CFOs are reshaping the C-suite. Bloomberg's chief future officer shines a spotlight on these dynamic leaders. Furniture and home goods retailer Wayfair has long been a heavy hitter in e-commerce. Now it's branching out into brick and mortar stores, and CFO Kate Gulliver loves the challenge.
1: It is pretty wild to be almost 25 years into the business and be launching an entirely new channel.
0: Watch Chief Future Officer only on Bloomberg.
2: As an exchange, what can you do to make it more attractive to be a publicly traded company?
3: Talk to our customers. We spend a lot of time with our listed companies, listening to their concerns, particularly the offices of the CFO, head of IR, listening to their pain points, general counsels as well, and then act as an advocacy group for those companies to really focus on structured reform to allow a company to tell their story in the most efficient way possible and reward them for the good disclosures that they are making in the market.
2: Is there any sort of financial innovation that you could drive to get more companies to list? Tokenization has come up.
3: Well, we did announce our tokenization initiative earlier this year. We've already built the technology, we've already done a variety of proof of concepts. It allows for instantaneous settlement, 24/7 trading. It importantly allows for the rights associated with a share to move into that electronic form, but is going to be a platform that runs in parallel to our more traditional exchanges.
4: People ask me all the time, what is the key to being a really good investor? And I tell them, it's to surround yourself with and work with the best investors you can find. On Bloomberg Wealth, I'm going to take you to meet the greatest investors in the world, the people that I would like to have managing my money.
5: As investors, we are always worried about the issue of the moment. Success is about time in the market as opposed to timing the market.

0: anything we do in Africa is going to be more risky than the US. I think the approach we want to take is, how are we being compensated for that risk? And one of those is obviously going to be a valuation question. In our minds, valuation was a lot more attractive in Africa, even if we adjust for some of those Africa risks that a lot of Western investors see. So yes, in a lot of ways, you take some of those models that, as I said, might be more asset medium or asset heavy. There might be some more inherent risks. However, if we're saying we're adding some risk because of that kind of model, but we're now solving a core problem as opposed to maybe a nice to have solution in Africa, that might actually offset it. Where if you're solving something that people really absolutely need and can't live without, in a way that then that's a lot less risky. So again, we'd encourage investors to have a less binary view. In other words, the US isn't risky, Africa is risky. That's going to lead to a lot of complications down the road.
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0: 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I'm Ed Ludlow at NASA's Kennedy Space Center in Florida, and this is Bloomberg.
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2: People ask me all the time, what is the key to being a really good investor? 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
1: Humanoids are particularly interesting for many reasons. One is that they can actually go into regular everyday environments, which were designed for humans. The other reason, from the machine learning perspective, is that humanoids have the shape of humans. Mm. So perhaps we can learn from humans doing different tasks and transfer that onto humanoids.
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2: Just wanted to say, Primer is back.
3: Oh, oh, oh.
2: We've been scouring the frontiers of science and technology to help explain the difference between the next gold rush and whatever this thing is. And in season two, we're upping the stakes. More danger.
4: Now that is some high-grade uranium mineralization.
5: We used to have a stable climate on this Earth. Right now, we do not.
2: More science.
6: We're pushing the envelope of technology in multiple directions. Software, hardware, chemistry, physics.
7: The cable is, like, very cold.
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2: But our future doesn't run on hype. It runs on innovation. 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
12: Don't miss Bloomberg Surveillance live every weekday.
17: 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This is Bloomberg Surveillance.
18: 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Bloomberg's chief future

0: Officer shines a spotlight on these dynamic leaders. Furniture and home goods retailer Wayfair has long been a heavy hitter in e-commerce. Now it's branching out into brick and mortar stores, and CFO Kate Gulliver loves the challenge.
1: It is pretty wild to be almost 25 years into the business and be launching an entirely new channel.
0: Watch Chief Future Officer only on Bloomberg. It's Jobs Day, and Bloomberg has the report under surveillance.
2: Things are starting to pick up in this economy based on the jobs number.
3: But there is a lot of concern about why the labor market is not keeping pace with what we're seeing right now in the AI space.
0: This Thursday, Jonathan, Lisa, Anne-Marie, and Mike will bring you crucial data and expert analysis at terminal speed.
4: The unsaid thing is that we're basically at full employment.
2: Apparently the labor market right now, not a problem.
0: The June Jobs Report, Thursday on Bloomberg.
5: I'm going to set you up for what to watch over the next 24 hours. We're going to start at roughly 9 a.m. We get the update on the house price index here in the U.S. We'll see if that actually has any sort of effect on the home builders.
6: And then at 10 a.m., an update on the Conference Board consumer confidence figures, as well as JOLTS, a nice little appetizer for that Thursday jobs report.
5: Aftermarket, two earnings of interest. Nike, which we were just talking about here, expectations pretty low. I mean, this is a stock that's down, 20%+ since its last earnings report, and no one really expected in a sea change, but they do have a big leadership change up ahead. We'll see what happens.
6: Yeah, certainly some question marks there over that Elliott Hill engineered turnaround. Also, Constellation Brands, the beer company.
5: Beer. Reporting. Modelo, Corona.
6: Right.
5: They have wine.
6: They do.
5: Casa Noble.
6: Oh, you are well acquainted with the portfolio.
5: We'll be back tomorrow, right here on The Close.
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9: On the latest edition of the Wall Street Week podcast, a roundtable discussion with three officials who were there for prior rounds of negotiations over North American trade. From a former USTR general counsel, a former Mexican ambassador to the U.S., and a former Canadian ambassador to Washington, what each country wants to get out of the new USMCA and what it wants to avoid.
10: Even if on July 1st the parties don't agree to renew it, it stays in place. And we work to find ways to come to an agreement on modifications. But while we're working on that, the agreement stays in place. I think the chances of the deal staying in place are very high. Then arrangements around the modifications, I also think we have a very good chance. There's a lot of things in particular that USTR has said they're looking for that I think both Canada and Mexico can work with.
11: Let's ask a different kind of risk, because I've also seen some people say there's a possibility that the U.S. would do a deal with Mexico and leave Canada out, given some of what the Prime Minister of Canada has been saying. Is there any prospect for that, Geronimo?
12: I think we saw it during the first USMCA negotiation. We saw, you know, a similar environment. And I think the fact that we ended up with a trilateral agreement reflects the fact that it is extremely important for North America as a region. So, you know, trade negotiations are never easy, even less so nowadays. Mm. You know, in my view, there has never been a time, I think, which makes more sense to continue building up our North American economic region.
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0: people. The number of people killed in the earthquakes in Venezuela has risen to more than 1,700. Earlier, an official from the UN said the organisation was getting ready for the possibility of up to 10,000 deaths. Actress Dame Penelope Keith has died. She rose to prominence in the 1970s, playing snobbish suburbanite Margot Ledbetter in BBC sitcom The Good Life.
1: Door, please, Jerry. It's Barbara. I feel so terribly sorry for and all this.
2: Who's Barbara?
3: Oh, Tom Good's wife, a lovely girl.
1: Oh, yes, lovely, but pathetic.
0: Felicity Kendall, who played Barbara, says Dame Penelope was a joy to know and work with. Brazil have beaten Japan 2-1 to take their place in the last 16 of the World Cup. Gabriel Martinelli scored the winner in the 95th minute. And there's just one game ongoing on day one at Wimbledon, with Novak Djokovic being made to fight hard against China's Wu Yibing on centre court. British players have suffered a total wipeout, with all 10 who completed their matches being knocked out. Cameron Norrie, Harriet Dart and Fran Jones were among those to lose.
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6: With stocks looking to bounce back from a week full of tech jitters, Alicia Levine of BNY Wealth writing, expect a summer of volatility amid term election year, AI backlash and IPO supply will produce a consolidating market. Alicia joins us now for more. What's the road, the path to 8K?
7: So the path to 8K is the earnings and the fact that it's not just focused on the AI beneficiaries, but it's actually broadening throughout the S&P. And that's what gets you to the 8,000. Also, the multiples are really not that high. We're back to 21 times forward earnings in a market that's growing at 23 or 24 times on the earnings side. It's pretty extraordinary. And we're still looking for 17% growth for next year. So you're following two very strong years with a multiple that seems fine, but you're going to get volatility. There has to be consolidation here. I mean, some of those charts are parabolic. The memory name, that's the center of that. And it's going to pull some of the market down with it just because they are the leaders right now, right? It's not the Mag 7, the Lag 7. Maybe there's a buying opportunity there, frankly, but that's what's led the market higher. So it's not just tech. It's not just memory. It's all over the industrial space. Healthcare is, you know, is raising its head here as an interesting sector to look at. The charts look a lot better, but those are not large enough to get your index higher. You're going to have a rotation, but you're challenged probably on the index level for the next few months.
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19: On the latest edition of the Wall Street Week podcast, a roundtable discussion with three officials who were there for prior rounds of negotiations over North American trade. From a former USTR general counsel, a former Mexican ambassador to the U.S., and a former Canadian ambassador to Washington. What each country wants to get out of the new USMCA and what it wants to avoid.
3: Even if on July 1st the parties don't agree to renew it, it stays in place. And we work to find ways to come to an agreement on modifications. But while we're working on that, the agreement stays in place. I think the chances of the deal staying in place are very high. Then arrangements around the modifications, I also think we have a very good chance. There's a lot of things in particular that USTR has said they're looking for that I think both Canada and Mexico can work with.
2: Let's ask a different kind of risk, because I've also seen some people say,

0: there's a possibility that the U.S. would do a deal with Mexico and leave Canada out, given some of what the Prime Minister of Canada has been saying. Is there any prospect for that, Geronimo?
1: I think we saw it during the first USMCA negotiation. We saw, you know, a similar environment. And I think the fact that we ended up with a trilateral agreement reflects the fact that it is extremely important for North America as a region. So, you know, trade negotiations are never easy, even less so nowadays. Mm-hmm. You know, in my view, there has never been a time, I think, which makes more sense to continue building up our North American economic region.
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4: I'm Michelle Hussein, and you're listening to some highlights from the Michelle Hussein Show podcast on Bloomberg Radio. Today, I'm speaking with Steve Hilton, who's running to be governor of California.
5: Sometimes people have asked me, well, how did you end up supporting President Trump? In many ways, I think the campaign I'm running is not particularly partisan. However, there are realities about running for office in the US. But look, he's not on the ballot, and this is a point of choice for California.
4: Steve Hilton, once a British political strategist, now the Trump-backed Republican running for governor of California. Do you agree with his decision to go to war in Iran?
5: Well, look, I'm just focused on this race.
4: You really don't think you need to, or the voters of California deserve to hear you express a view on that? You're trying to be a leader of the state.
5: No, I understand, but there's plenty to fix and focus on in California.
4: From Bloomberg Weekend, this is the Michelle Hussein Show. I'm Michelle Hussein. Over the next few months, the US political climate is going to get even more intense as we get closer to the midterms. This November's set of elections will mark the halfway point between one presidential vote and the next. And while most of the attention will be on Congress, whether the Democrats can seize control of one or both houses, there are some fascinating contests elsewhere. And one of them is the race to be the next governor of California. Now, California is a notable Democratic-leaning state, but it has had Republican governors, Ronald Reagan, more recently, Arnold Schwarzenegger. And this time, a Republican is through to the final stage, one of two candidates on the ballot in November. His name is Steve Hilton, and he is unusual, not least because he only became a US citizen 5 years ago. He's someone whose name I've known for about 20 years, because he used to be embedded in UK politics. He worked for the Conservative leader David Cameron before and after he became Prime Minister. So when I saw Steve Hilton's advance through the California governor primary, I knew I wanted to understand it. And I reached out to him. His rival in November is Democrat Javier Becerra, someone who used to work for Joe Biden. And California is such an important place economically, in global as well as US terms, that this conversation does go beyond state matters. Above all, I hope that through it, you get a much better sense of a man who wants to be California's next leader.
5: How are you doing? Great to see you.
4: Thank you for saying yes to my email out of the blue. How are you, most importantly?
5: Good, thanks. On to the next round.
4: Well, yeah, I know.
5: It's like,
4: absolutely.
5: It doesn't stop.
4: Next round of interviews or next round of the campaign?
5: The campaign, the next fight. You know, like there's no break. We've got to keep going. There's not much time now.
4: Well, look, we'll talk about all of that. And it's clearly, it's been a remarkable few weeks for you. You've obviously been involved in politics for a long time. You've been a strategist, you've been a political aide, you've been a commentator on Fox News. I'm still curious about the moment when you decided to run for office yourself, because that's a very big decision to make.
5: I don't think there was one specific moment, but there was a period of time that I can recall. As you mentioned, I'd been a host on television, a most unexpected turn in my career in media. I greatly enjoyed that. But as the years went on, I felt that I wanted to get back into actually doing things rather than just talking about things. I love California. I've been living here since 2012, raised my family here, started a business here. I could see that things were going off the rails pretty badly from a policy point of view. So I started a policy organization, Golden Together, started working on some of our big problems in California. I then started engaging with Sacramento, trying to advance those policy ideas through the legislature. And that was the point where I realized just how dysfunctional and broken California's system of government is. Because every single meeting I had with legislators, Democrats, Republicans, it was the same story. Yes, you're right. These policies you're advocating would make a huge difference. We'd get more housing built. We'd lower the cost. All those things are true. However, it can never happen because the unions won't allow it. The climate activists won't allow it. The system just can't make it happen. Okay. And I just realized then that something has to change. Otherwise, this state I love is just going to continue to decline.
4: Yeah, it's the state you've made your home, in the country that you've made your home, having left the UK. And we're going to dig into all of this and the nuts and bolts of your campaign in a moment. But I just want to understand you more broadly to start with. Mm-hmm. Would you say that being on Fox, having that kind of prominence on TV, that's got to have played an important role in rising in the Republican Party, right? Donald Trump, it helped his rise because he was known from television and he was a fan of your show on Fox.
5: I think that's right, that it gives you a platform. But I think it's that combination actually of media experience, policy and government experience and business experience that actually is a good fit for this role, not only of running for governor, but as I plan to be being the next governor.
4: Mm. But when did you actually become a Republican? Because 2017, you were very clearly saying you weren't partisan and you were neither Democrat or Republican.
5: Well, it's interesting. In many ways, I think the campaign I'm running is not particularly partisan. It's based on some broad common sense principles that I think most people can get behind. So I've never thought of myself as a particularly partisan person. However, there are realities about running for office in the US. It's basically a two-party system. And of course, I identify very much with the principles that underlie the Republican Party, just as I do the Conservative Party, where I worked for some years and was part of a coalition government led by a Conservative Prime Minister. The basic ideas that you would associate with the centre-right are ideas that I share in terms of limiting the role of government, enhancing individual freedom. Those sorts of things have always been part of my political philosophy and therefore connect very much with the Republican Party here in America.
4: I, of course, remember you from your time in the UK, working for David Cameron before he got elected, after he became prime minister. You were part of that effort to detoxify the Conservative Party, to make it more electable, bring it into more of the centre ground, more socially liberal, more climate conscious. Are you still the same guy who did that?
5: Oh, very much, very much. I understand that some people who haven't been following the intervening years may look at that and say, well, it's very different. David Cameron's a very different personality to the president who's the leader of the Republican Party in America today. I can see that very clearly, but everyone has their own personal style. But the ideas that really drove that process of change for the Conservative Party, in particular, focusing on people who've been left behind, on dealing with poverty and inequality, on helping working people. That was a really big part of the work that we did 20 years or so ago with the Conservative Party. And that's a big driver of what I'm really arguing for here. And there's many other similarities as well. I think the broadest one is a sense of that I've always had, which is a sense that we need to put power in people's hands and and enable them to fight back against establishments or systems or centralized power that benefits a small group rather than the majority of people. That's always been a really important driving force.
4: Yeah, but what you did for David Cameron, the person who you still say you are, that is very

0: very, very far from not only Donald Trump himself, but MAGA. And I just wonder how you reconcile that, because you are endorsed by President Trump himself. What you're representing yourself as is, I think, more the Arnold Schwarzenegger wing of the Republican Party in California. And he's someone who endorsed Kamala Harris in the last presidential election.
1: I don't think the boxes are quite as neat and defined as that. I'm endorsed by many different kinds of Republicans. Of course, political parties are coalitions. And as I say, I think this campaign, everything I'm arguing for, is not particularly partisan. The fact that we've got Democrats supporting the campaign is an example of that. And I think that what I've always tried to focus on is really the substance, the ideas, specific things. I'm a pragmatic candidate in this race, not an ideologue. The arguments I'm making about how we need to turn California around. We've got the highest cost of living by far. I'm not sure it's appreciated around the world, because you look at the headline for California, we're the fourth biggest economy, mm-hmm. and there's a sense of complacency there on the part of the current leadership. They keep saying that as if that answers all questions. Underneath that, this is a state that's in real trouble, especially from an economic point of view. And the solutions there actually go across party lines. They're just practical things to make life easier for families and businesses. So I think this whole conversation around, labels and whatever doesn't really get to the point about what is needed in order to help California get back on track.
0: Okay, but I don't think you can bat away being the fourth largest economy in the world quite so lightly. This happened last year. It was the fifth largest then. California overtook Japan under Gavin Newsom. It doesn't feel like a failure to many people in the state, I would suspect, and certainly to people outside.
1: Well, I think it does to many people inside, because they're struggling to even live. That's why during Gavin Newsom's tenure as governor, nearly 2 million Californians have actually moved out because they can't live here anymore because it's so expensive. Let's just look at that number, the fourth biggest economy in the world. That's driven by two things that don't actually tell a story of health in terms of our economy. Partly, it's driven by a very small number of tech companies. Fantastic success stories, which I strongly support. I'm very proud of the fact that we're leading the AI revolution in California. They generate enormous amounts of revenue, but not very many jobs. The second part of the story in terms of the size of our economy is that it includes the size of government. They've doubled the budget of the state of California in the last 10 years or so. Meanwhile, the results on every measure, education standards, the quality of our infrastructure, mm-hmm. the highest unemployment rate of all 50 states, the highest poverty rate of all 50 states, tied with Louisiana. I think if we don't change direction this year, California really is heading for economic disaster. I've heard from so many business leaders that they're waiting to see what happens in November. And if we don't vote for change in California, they're out. Okay. And the exodus of businesses from California that you've seen in the last few years could turn into a stampede.
0: More from my conversation with Steve Hilton coming up. I'm Michelle Hussein, and this is Bloomberg.
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4: On the latest edition of the Bloomberg Daybreak Europe podcast, our Copenhagen bureau chief, Sara Scholin, on how investors interested in Greenland are asking whether the island is really open for business.
5: Yeah, we've definitely seen a big surge in interest from all sorts of international investors. Of course, many Americans, Danish, European, and they're all looking to take advantage of the foreign, sorry, it's very in the morning for me here. They're still looking to To get in on some of the seemingly endless opportunities that Greenland offers in minerals, energy, tourism, infrastructure, and defense. But so far, it's just proving incredibly difficult to make any money up there, especially in minerals that has been described at great lengths. The locals, officials, and business leaders, they are putting a very positive spin on the interest from international investors, because they also know that they need this kind of investment if they want to. Eventually, they want to get independence. They want to get out of control from Denmark. So it's just a lot of things going on, and that they know that they really need to welcome these investors.
4: Yeah, it's an interesting piece of reporting of the conversations of what the experience of some of those investors have been, though, and some of them privately questioning whether Greenland really wants the investment at all.
5: Yeah, it's the deception they have been given from we hear, it's been very mixed. Greenland is very open. They also say, they've said that many times, Greenland is open for business.
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10: Pierre Farragut of New Street Research trying to snap. Is your BS radar up when you hear these proclamations coming from the likes of Anthropic? When you see stuff like OpenAI ceding equity control, or at least ceding some equity to the government, having conversations about it, according to one report. I just wonder, what are these companies up to ahead of these major IPOs over the next few months?
11: I like the idea of the BS indicator. I would say two things. On one hand, I think there is a topic, AI that gets self-improving, is potentially the AI that gets out of control. Now, let's face it, the claim that we could, you know, stop developments or take a pause or whatever at a global level is completely impossible to implement. What authority could do that? And I think more important than worrying about self-improving models, one of the competitors is raising $75 billion in the market today. And that competitor is SpaceX. And owning data centers is going to be critical. So the other two players, Anthropic and OpenAI, are very, very keen to raise similar amount of money. And as they are larger today, they need to raise even more money in order to be able to continue to spend on compute.
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0: I'm Michelle Hussein, and you're listening to some highlights from the Michelle Hussein Show podcast on Bloomberg Radio. Today, I'm speaking with Steve Hilton, who's running to be governor of California. So if California is doing that badly, I want to put two other points to you. One is whether you think there is something longer term going on that is affecting the poorest in California and elsewhere. And that is a long-term decline in living standards that's happened over the course of the last 50 years. So it's not about the Democrats ruling California now. It is about something more systemic that reflects poorly on American leadership for decades.
1: Well, I agree with you, actually. Sometimes people have asked me, well, going back to your earlier conversation, how did you end up supporting President Trump? I do remember back in 2015, I for the first time saw this chart based on US data. This is going back 10 years now, 11 years, showing the earnings of the majority of workers in California. I think the technical term was non-managerial, non-supervisory workers, roughly 80% of the workforce after inflation. And it's basically a straight line, just flat. So through Republican and Democrat governance, in 50 years since 1974, I think it was.
0: Yeah.
1: Basically, the economic
0: Angus Data, Nobel Prize-winning economist, has done the seminal work on that. And I don't know if those are the figures you're referring to, but he's absolutely laid this out for the last 50 years. But that's exactly why I think the challenge is much broader than the political points you're making. Mm-hmm. It is one about choices that America's leaders have made.
1: Right. I agree with that. And I think that there needs to be a much bigger emphasis on the gap between the very top and the super rich and so on. Of course, that's been in the news with the SpaceX IPO and so on. I think the real issue is the fact that you've got so many people in the lower end of the income scale who just feel stuck, and that social mobility is gone. I think that's absolutely a broad point. However, within that, one of the great things about America and our system here is that you've got this experiment in policymaking through the federal system. The fact that you've got 50 states that do things a different way. And even within that overall framework, which I agree needs serious reform, some states are doing better than others. And you can see it in the fact that people and businesses are leaving California and moving to states with more welcoming policies to business and where the cost of living is much lower. Texas, Florida, Tennessee, even our neighboring states, Nevada. You've got a lot of evidence now that the high tax, high spending, progressive model of governance that you see in the blue states, as they're known, like California, like New York, is not working. We've had 16 years of one-party rule in California where one party's controlled everything. There's really been no barrier to the democratic philosophy being implemented fully in California. The results are among the worst in the country.
0: But, you know, on people leaving, there's an aspect of this on which you could agree with Gavin Newsom, which is that he is trying to stop the wealth tax on billionaires that's been proposed by one of the labor unions. He's determined to try and stop it because he thinks it will drive more people away. So area of agreement, yes, between you and Governor Newsom.
1: Although I have to say, given his close relationship with the unions, I would have hoped he would have acted sooner to stop that even becoming a consideration. For example, right now, there's a process going on in Sacramento, very typical, it's kind of horse trading process where it's possible that the union itself will take it off the ballot now because they're negotiating some other kind of agreements. That could have been done a year ago.
0: He's working on this, that's the point.
1: No, I agree with that. But as often with Gavin Newsom, a little bit more attention and focus earlier would have worked wonders.
0: Okay. The other point I wanted to put to you about your economic critique of California is a question, really, about whether the policies of the federal government are playing a role in making life more unaffordable for Californians.
1: Well, it's certainly true that which examples are you thinking of particularly?
0: I'm wondering, well, let's take tariffs for starters and their impact on the cost of some goods.
1: Well, I think that if you look at the detail on that, it's nothing like as significant. We have the highest grocery prices, for example, in the country. The main drivers of that are policies made in California. Mm-hmm. Energy costs the highest in the country. the labour and environmental regulations that make operating here so expensive.
0: Can I give you others? This is Bloomberg analysis from earlier in the year that the jumps in the prices of children's clothing, tools, outdoor equipment, furniture, bedding, motor vehicle parts, all of this is linked to tariff policy and trade policy that the administration brought in last year.
1: Yeah, but if you basically look at where we've settled on tariffs in terms of the percentage rates, and then you look at the way that the international trading system has worked for a long time before the tariffs, it is a leveling of the system. And I think that the impulse that drove that policy is absolutely correct, which is that there hasn't been fairness. Most other countries, most of America's trading partners, for example, have a value-added tax, which distorts the picture in terms of imports and exports. It favors.
0: Okay, so you support the imposition of tariffs?
1: Well, it's not a California state policy, so I try and avoid weighing in on policies where that aren't really the subject of this campaign. I mean, I can give you a general observation that I think it was important to try and do something to bring manufacturing back to the US, and that's happening. Unfortunately, it's not happening for California.
0: Okay. I remember, I mean, I've read you talking about global and supporting globalization. So is your view completely changed on that? Because that was something that you used to say you believed in.
1: Well, I think
0: globalization was a force for good and a force that created wealth rather than reduced it.
1: For sure, it's lifted. Yeah, right. But you've got to, nothing is all good or all bad. I mean, I think the point about policy generally about in all sorts of areas, it's about trade-offs. And of course, it's true that over the years that we've seen the globalization of trade and so on, you've seen tremendous advances in economic opportunity in some parts of the world. And that's a good thing, obviously. I think anyone would support that. But at the same time, partly because of sometimes the speed of transition, partly sometimes because of the concentrated effects of a transition, so places have really lost out and suffered. And so the policy goal is to try and keep as much of the positive while alleviating the negative. And I always bring it back because I am running now for governor of California. What does it mean in California? Going back to the AI companies, you look at NVIDIA, Anthropic, these big companies making major investments in the US, none of them in California. The job creation that's coming from the AI boom in America is happening outside of the home state of those companies. And that's something I want to change. So we get the full stack, as I describe it, of AI jobs in California.
0: So I do want to ask you about your attitude to big tech, because I remember you being really critical of these companies, Facebook, as it was then, Amazon and Google, talking about their dominant position, how you'd like the kind of framework where if they became too dominant in the market, then you'd want them to be treated as a monopoly, that you'd want maximum pay rates for senior executives. Have you changed your mind? And at that time, you were talking about regulation of big tech being really important to you. And now I don't see that kind of thing in your set of policies.
1: I've changed my job, which is now running for governor. And as I plan to be governor, my job, my responsibility.
0: And does that mean you can't afford to take on big tech?
1: If I just finish the point, which is that it's my responsibility will be to support every business in California to help them grow so we create jobs and wealth and opportunity in our state. So regardless of my personal opinions about this or that company, I see it as the responsibility of the governor of any state to stand up for the people and the businesses, small business, medium-sized, big global corporations, whatever it is, that is my responsibility.
0: So what is your personal opinion of big tech?
1: Well, I think that, like we were just talking about in other areas, brought tremendous advances and changed people's lives in a positive way. I'm hugely proud of the tech sector and the fact that we're leading and dominating once again in this new wave of innovation. That's fantastic, and I'm proud of that. But as with everything, you know, there's positives and downsides, and the goal of policymakers should be to be really careful about not sort of leaping into trying to fix things. There really is a danger of overcorrecting and having unintended consequences. I think that's the skill of governance. And I think that when you look at tech, of course it's had positive transformational effects. And remember, people are choosing to use this technology. No one's forcing it on anyone. People are using it because they find it helpful. And businesses are using it because they find it helpful. I don't want to stand in the way of that.
0: Yeah. And I do understand, of course, that you're doing a different job now and running for office is different to being a commentator and having much more freedom when you can say. But there is also a question of belief and core principles. And you clearly felt strongly and thought a lot about tech, not least because you've spent so many years, you know, seeing it up close and living in California. So do you not have any concerns today about the dominance of these companies in our lives? They're a key part of the stock market. Mm-hmm. A lot of American wealth is wrapped up in them. They're at the forefront of AI, which will change, if not destroy, many jobs. Like, have those concerns gone away, or you just can't talk about them anymore?
1: No. I think that, well, first of all, not just observed, I started and ran a tech company. I taught at Stanford University. So, I absolutely agree with you that you're seeing companies with a huge transformational effect, but that's new and it's what innovation is. We've got to be careful about what happens. That's my attitude to the whole question of the impact of technology on society, is to just be very open about what's going on, but not necessarily think that we, and speaking now as someone who's running for office, has the ability to really drive a change without causing unintended consequences. Right now, for example, on AI, you've got major disagreement about what's happening, even within the leaders of the sector. No one really knows.
0: More from my conversation with Steve Hilton coming up. I'm Michelle Hussein, and this is Bloomberg.
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23: The Supreme Court told the president that he cannot fire Lisa Cook unless he fires her for cause, gives her notice, has a hearing. He can't just use it to basically take over the Fed and bend the Fed to his will. The court there said very clearly that Congress intended that the Fed would have independent power to regulate the economy. Now, on the other hand, the other case that came out today had to do with the Federal Trade Commission, where the court essentially went along with this unitary executive theory that if the agency itself was doing what would normally be done by the president as part of his executive authorities. I mean, keep in mind that the FTC does antitrust enforcement, pretty much the same thing that the Department of Justice does. That what the court said was that those are matters within the realm of the executive power, and therefore the president has the right to fire those people. Now, they did leave open the notion that there's maybe another issue out there that has to do with whether or not something like the FTC is a semi-judicial body, and that the FTC commissioners sit as judges in certain respects, and therefore are entitled to a little more deference. But the court said that's an issue for another day, and sent that back to the lower courts for consideration.
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14: It's Norman Rohl of CSIS writing the following. The US is defending the principle of free navigation and the international shipping of multiple countries. At some point, it may ask why it alone must bear this burden against the rogue nation. Norman joins us now for more. Norm, sir, welcome back to the program. What gives you reason, if at all, to believe that we're close to that point?
15: Well, good morning. Well, we're probably not close to that point yet, but we are at some point likely to reach that. The ceasefire held, but it also showed us that the IRGC has a strategy to make the Straits commercially unworkable on a schedule of its choosing. The periodic attacks are not meant to be random provocation. They're a deliberate strategy to enforce Strait control and to restore premiums for insurance at a higher rate and to test our resolve on a schedule again of its choosing. At the same time, Tehran is unlikely to close the Strait because that would bring the world powers against it and deny it the benefits that it itself is receiving because of the end of the blockade and the oil that it is exporting on its own. So for the United States, we're in the position of having to defend Kuwait, Bahrain, international shipping. But again, we are doing this alone.
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17: I'm Michelle Hussein, and you're listening to some highlights from the Michelle Hussein Show podcast on Bloomberg Radio. Today, I'm speaking with Steve Hilton, who's running to be governor of California. What do you think is going to be your biggest hurdle in this race in the next few months?
18: Well, I think it's actually a belief that we can turn the desire for change. There's no question that California wants change. Every single piece of data you look at shows that. There's a clear majority of people who think that we're on the wrong track and that we need to change direction. Now, what you've got to do is close that gap between the desire of people for change and actually voting for it by doing something that they haven't done in sufficient numbers in recent years, which is actually voting Republican. And so my job is to say, look, I'm running as someone with a positive, pragmatic plan which for very specific

0: benefits that will help you in your life. $3 gas, cut your electric bills in half, your first 150 grand tax-free, starter homes for young people so they can afford to buy a home in California. These are positive, practical things. And my job is to get out there and show people how it can be done. And then I think we'll win. I'm very confident of that.
1: You're going to need to have Democrats vote for you, essentially.
0: Well, I absolutely. I mean, it's a clear requirement that, given the numbers that you've seen in recent years, of course it's true that Democrats and independents, as it's called in California, no party preference voters, need to join our movement for change. They already are. I mean, we've been doing events up and down the state for a year now, town halls, hundreds of events. Thousands and thousands of people now have come out. Many times people come along, they're open to everybody. And many times someone would stand up and say, I'm a Democrat, I've never been to a Republican event before, I voted for Kamala Harris, but something's got to change in California. You're already seeing that happen.
1: I just wonder if that gets more difficult from this point onwards, because President Trump's popularity has declined. He's endorsed your ticket. You've thanked him for that. You are asking people who often will not like him at all and will feel harmed by some of his economic policies, or who are angry at the war in Iran, to vote for you.
0: No, I understand that. But look, he's not on the ballot. And this is a point of choice for California. Do we keep going in the same direction we've had for the last 16 years, or do we want to make a choice to go in a new direction? You mentioned the war, the Iran war. Of course, that's lifted up gas prices right across the country. But they are $2 a gallon higher in California than anywhere else today.
1: Do you agree with the Iran
0: war?
1: The
0: prices you're seeing around the country that people are complaining about as being incredibly high, we would have welcomed that in California before the war, because they're way lower than we had imposed here. President Trump is president in all these other states that have far lower cost of living, gas prices, electric bills, housing costs, you name it. And so it's clearly not his policies, it's California policies that are the problem here.
1: Do you agree with the Iran war, his decision to go to war in Iran?
0: Well, look, I'm just focused on this race. I'm really not a commentator on every political issue right now. There's plenty to fix in California. That's my focus, 100%.
1: You really don't think you need to, or the voters of California deserve to hear you express a view on that? That's not the point. It's just to know where you stand on it. You're trying to be a leader of the state.
0: No, I understand. I understand, but there's plenty to fix and focus on in California. And as I said, I'm not a political commentator. I can give you my very strong view that it's completely dangerous for the whole world for Iran to have a nuclear weapon. I think the basis for that is something that's broadly shared across all political parties. That's why leaders of all kinds have been trying to deal with this situation for many, many years. I've also expressed a strong belief that, you know, remember, my parents are Hungarian. They fled communism in Hungary. I've always believed that the way in which the Iranian people have stood up to this brutal authoritarian regime, something that we should support. So just as, you know, you take the side of people trying to overthrow oppression generally. That's something, I believe in. Now, that doesn't mean that I've spent any time looking at the specific details of the implementation of this or that policy. I'm 100% focused on California.
1: You know how President Trump is talking about the regime members now who the U.S. is dealing with: rational, smart, strong, not radicalized. It's the same regime, and that's the way he's referring to them now.
0: Look, as I said, I'm just not. I actually hadn't even heard those comments. Truly, I'm. It's a big state. I'm on the road from morning till night, up and down the state, making our case, and I'm just not focused on anything other than California right now.
1: Okay. Well, then you mentioned your parents and them fleeing communism.
0: Yeah.
1: And I can imagine that experience, you know, clearly formative for them, formative for you as well, growing up. I guess, is it part of why you became a conservative? Because you were not going to grow up to be someone on the left of the political spectrum ever.
0: I think that's probably part of it. One of my earliest political memories is in the UK. I was born in the UK. Both my parents are Hungarian also.

0: My stepfather's Hungarian. My parents split it up when I was young. My dad went back to Hungary. My stepfather's Hungarian, also someone who actually fled, ran across the border with Austria and ended up in a refugee camp. And like so many working class immigrants, he had a massive appreciation for the opportunities of being in a free country. I grew up in a regular working class immigrant home. He worked construction. He was a builder, as you'd say in England. And I really remember very strongly around the early 80s, late, when Margaret Thatcher had been elected, this sense that she was for the workers, she was for working people, and people who wanted to, and the word that became very commonly associated with that, strive and make progress and get on in life. And that sense of pursuing opportunity, climbing the ladder of opportunity, upward mobility through hard work and effort, that was something that I found that was very formative as I was growing up. And I think that's part of it too.
1: And so that family experience in, making a different life, fleeing communism, how does it make you view Cubans today who, unlike in the past, are being deported, some of them with criminal records, but not always? These are also people who fled communism.
0: Well, I think that I understand deeply, as you just noted, the desire for freedom, but you can't, all of these migration patterns, immigration and migration across borders, everything falls apart if it's not done in a way that is legal and controlled. Everyone must accept that you can't just have an open borders system. It just causes chaos. And so support for immigration, for welcoming people who are fleeing persecution, all those things. I've always observed, actually, David Cameron used to talk about it the same way. Support for all of that depends on the government controlling that. And when the government fails to control it, support declines. You can actually see that change in public opinion. You saw a drop in support for immigration and welcoming asylum seekers and so on in the US during the open border years of Joe Biden's administration. So I think that you've got to combine the desire to offer people that opportunity with a sense of orderly management of that process.
1: Isn't the example of Cuba a bit different in the context of the United States?
0: I'm not sure what you're referring to specifically.
1: Because of fleeing communism, that the
0: Well, you
1: US
0: can't.
1: has
0: I don't
1: traditionally
0: suppose you're arguing
1: had a
0: that
1: different
0: anyone who
1: attitude.
0: wants to flee communism should be automatically accepted anyway. There's
1: Well,
0: you got to have an open.
1: there are many Cuban Americans today who feel very upset with the deportation of Cubans for precisely that reason. I guess you're telling me you think they're wrong.
0: Well, I don't. I actually don't know specifically the cases you're talking about. Are these illegal immigrants? Well, I don't know exactly what you're describing.
1: I mean, they are people who've entered the United States from Cuba and now they
0: Illegally.
1: are being deported. Well,
0: Did they enter
1: yeah,
0: legally or
1: but
0: illegally?
1: they would have entered and now been undocumented.
0: Right,
1: But
0: so
1: that has been the
0: illegally.
1: case. That has been the case for a long time. But previous administrations didn't deport them because there was a certain protection for Cuban Americans that was different for others. And that has changed now because of your family history. I'm just wondering what you think of it.
0: No, I don't think my family history means that I support illegal immigration. I don't see how that follows at all. I think it's very important that we try and approach it in a calm and reasonable way, lower the temperature. I think there's been far too much divisive, performative rhetoric on the Democrat side, demonizing all of this. I think most people agree that immigration is a positive thing, but should be managed and controlled by the government. That's a common sense position that I think the vast majority of people support.
1: Yeah. And of course, you're an immigrant yourself to the US. You
0: Yes,
1: became
0: a
1: a US
0: proud immigrant.
1: citizen a
0: Yeah.
1: few years ago. You've renounced your British citizenship, which you didn't have to. Was it just awkward to be running for office being a dual national, or did you really feel that you just didn't want that passport anymore?
0: No, I feel very strongly that I feel very strongly that you're asking for people to put their faith in you, their trust in you, and to make a commitment to you.

0: And I think you're obliged to make a commitment to them and say, I am 100% all in for this country and this state, which I am. But I wanted to have absolutely no doubt about that in anyone's mind.
1: Would you like President Trump to come on the road with you?
0: Look, I think I haven't thought about that, honestly. He's got a lot he's focused on. So I don't suppose that's something that he's thought about either.
1: I feel he might not be an asset to you on the campaign trail in California.
0: Well, a lot of people voted for him. More people voted for him in California than in any other state in 2024. Of course, that's a function of being a big state. But I would just say that California is actually more of a Republican state than people think. And I get a very strong sense that there's a groundswell of people who've felt that it's just not possible in these years of one-party dominance, that actually change isn't possible. And part of the reason I'm running a campaign in such a high-energy way, which people say they haven't seen for a long time, is to try and get that sense of belief back that we really can do this.
1: Steve Hilton, thank you very much.
0: Great to be with you. Thank you.
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6: I was an undeclared major, which means back then it meant you had no idea what you wanted to do with your life, right? I was the newest hire at a landscaping company, so I was literally digging ditches for a living. I come home one day, my wife, we'd recently been married, this was 95, recently been married, and she has the help wanted ads open. She's got a job, degree in finance, a job as the CFO of a small real estate company, got the help wanted ads open. So I was like, hey, Cor, her name's Cor. I'm like, Corey, what are you looking, what are you doing? She said, I'm looking for a job. I said, well, what are you finding? She said, no, I said, but you have one. And she said, I know, I'm looking for you. I was like, what are you finding? And she found what we both thought was a security guard job.
7: At a little shop called Fidelity?
6: A security guard. I was like, you know, I could work as a mall cop at night. This would be great. So I can still go to school full time. This would be great. I went to apply. Nothing about kung fu. Nothing about self-defense. You know, they were asking about things I didn't know what they were.
7: Securities.
6: Exactly. I didn't know the difference. And I got through.
7: I was going to call BS on this because it sounds like, wait, how are you a finance major? But that happened afterwards.
6: Yeah, that's exactly right. So I get through the interview, which tells you a lot about the applicant pool, right?
7: Right.
6: And they had narrowed it down
7: to
6: two of us.
7: Yeah.
6: And they offered it to the other guy, and the other guy said, I don't want it. You take it. So that's how I ended up at Fidelity's National Call Center just before Netscape's IPO.
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8: From the Sky News Centre at 11, there's been criticism of Andy Burnham's plans to rewire Britain after the likely Prime Minister promised to devolve power from Whitehall. Essential services like water, energy and transport would be handled regionally. Tory leader Kemi Badenoch concerned it would give control to people who don't know what they're doing. Reform UK's Nigel Farage says it doesn't necessarily improve anything.
9: Devolution isn't going to deal with the ballooning national debt, isn't going to deal with the boats crossing the English Channel. This is not what most people are talking about. And what would bring that home, he says he needs 10 years to lift Britain up. Well, I think the public are looking for much faster answers.
8: Resident doctors in England have accepted the government's latest offer. It ends the threat of further walkouts, although their colleagues in

0: 27-year-old Craig Williams was Rishi Sunak's closest parliamentary aide. To sport now, and some of the biggest stars in tennis have had a tough first day at Wimbledon. Lewis Mason reports.
1: Novak Djokovic was made to fight hard for a place in round two at Wimbledon, but eventually he beat China's Wu Yibing in four sets on centre court. It was a similar story for defending men's champion Jannik Sinner, who needed five sets to get past Miomir Kecmanovic. Women's top seed Aryna Sabalenka progressed with ease, beating qualifier Teodora Kostovic. It's been a bad day for Brits, though, with the 10 players who finished their matches all losing. Cameron Norrie, Harriet Dart and Fran Jones were among those to suffer an early exit.
0: And finally, in football, Brazil have survived a scare to get a 2-1 victory over Japan in the last 32 of the World Cup. That's the latest.
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4: With stocks looking to bounce back from a week full of tech jitters, Alicia Levine of BNY Wealth writing, expect a summer of volatility, a midterm election year, AI backlash, and IPO supply will produce a consolidating market. Alicia joins us now for more. What's the road, the path to 8K?
5: So the path to 8K is the earnings and the fact that it's not just focused on the AI beneficiaries, but it's actually broadening throughout the S&P. And that's what gets you to the 8,000. Also, the multiples are really not that high. We're back to 21 times forward earnings in a market that's growing at 23 or 24 times on the earnings side. It's pretty extraordinary. And we're still looking for 17% growth for next year. So you're following two very strong years with a multiple that seems fine, but you're going to get volatility. There has to be consolidation here. I mean, some of those charts are parabolic. The memory name, that's the center of that. And it's going to pull some of the market down with it just because they are the leaders right now, right? It's not the Mag 7, the Lag 7, maybe there's a buying opportunity there, frankly. But that's what's led the market higher. So it's not just tech, it's not just memory, it's all over the industrial space. Healthcare is raising its head here as an interesting sector to look at. The charts look a lot better. But those are not large enough to get your index higher. You're going to have a rotation, but you're challenged probably on the index level for the next few months.
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15: The unemployment rate is unchanged from a year ago. Core PCE inflation is about 60 basis points above where it was a year ago, and only some of that is one-off. So despite all this, policy is 75 basis points easier than last year. To us, they're clearly offside. So our forecast is just that they'll take back the cuts that they did last year. They were risk management cuts. Those risks around labor have dissipated at this point. And then in terms of the reaction function, we thought going into June that this was fundamentally a dovish FOMC that would find reasons to not hike rates. But the SEP, it's not just about the dot plot. It's the fact that nine people expect a hike, even though no one has the unemployment rate falling this year. So that for us is a hawkish shift in the reaction function.
14: I couldn't believe the guy from South Africa was offside by a
16: toe length.
17: Saw that.
16: That was just absolutely ridiculous. But it's a non-
15: but you don't need replay for this
16: but
15: one.
16: But you don't need a VAR. Kevin Wirsch doesn't get a VAR.
15: Yeah,
16: what
15: yeah.
16: he does get is a nonlinear function.
15: Yes.
16: One rate rise, a second, a third. Wildly nonlinear, correct?
15: I don't think it's wildly nonlinear. 75 basis points.

0: points is very normal for a mini cycle for the Fed. So to be clear, we don't think they have as much of an inflation problem as they did back in 2022. Underlying inflation isn't 3.5%. It's probably closer to, you know, 2.8 or something like that, which is why they don't need to go back to 5%, right? At 3.5% core PCE, the Taylor rule would tell you you need to be at 5%. That's not what we're calling for.
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4: And I'm Tracy Alloway.
3: Today you are listening to our conversation with Winston Chang, CFO of Lenovo. We're talking about how this major server company is dealing with this boom in token demand.
4: So Winston, thanks so much for coming on Oddlots.
5: Hey, thank you, Tracy, and thank you, Joe.
4: Why don't you go ahead and describe what Lenovo is and what the AI play is and how it actually fits into the existing business?
5: Yeah, Lenovo is a global AI infrastructure company that provides pocket-to-cloud AI infrastructure for the consumer and the enterprise. I think that's really in a nutshell. And so today, we're able to provide this to hyperscalers, which are doing a lot of the spending, are driven by training demand today. And then given our IBM x86 heritage, which we also acquired the server from the IBM actually. So we actually are very strong in CPU compute as well, given that IBM was a dominant player in the x86 architecture. So from that perspective, we're well positioned for inferencing needs of the enterprise and also the hyperscalers in terms of in the cloud as well. So I think from the perspective of then, you talked about tokens. And I think from a token perspective, really today, people are in the early stage of how much I'm really paying for. I heard someone saying that there was an engineer at a particular company, which I will not mention, that apparently spent $100 million a month on tokens. And so as a CFO, I would have concerns because that was clearly not in the budget, right? Not saying that that was from Lenovo. So we cannot have that happen. And I think we need to be able to drive the productivity or efficiencies as it relates to that budgeting of the token generation. And I think a lot of that would happen on device, where you may just pay a higher price for a device, but you know what you're gonna be able to do on compute for the security of the data and for the privacy that you want to interact with your AI agent.
4: So just to be clear, for the computers themselves, they can do some inference, right? But where it makes sense, you route it to the cloud. Is that right?
5: That is our goal. So the Lenovo agentic AI, today, what we are good at is really integrating and maximizing the compute capabilities on a device. And from that perspective, given the various needs in terms of various operating systems, agents that may now want to sit on top of a device, I think our agent aims to orchestrate the various LLMs. We'll take the compressed versions of these LLMs. We will, depending on the partnership, be able to do the on-device compressed LLMs versions and do that as a local compute, but in certain queries, allow it to go on the cloud. Mm-hmm. And therefore, probably would allow the user probably to spend in terms of the token generation.
3: It's interesting, this word orchestrate, because you have the AI agent orchestrating maybe a bunch of different sub-agents to complete some task, and that is something that perhaps is done best on a CPU. A company that builds servers is also an orchestrator of the supply chain and acquiring the different components that go into a server, et cetera. I want to go back to something you said in your first answer, because I think this actually will get to the core of this new era. You said, okay, an engineer spends $100 million in a month on tokens, and it's like, that would not make you happy as a CFO. But it could make you happy, right? What if you had a multi-year database migration plan that you think, oh, this would be a $500 million job, and the engineer does it in a month for $100 million via tokens? don't you have to at least be open to the possibility that that was money well spent?

0: Absolutely, Joe. I think everything is about the return, right? And the planning. So we're not afraid to invest. As a CFO, you are there to allocate capital. You're not there to constrain capital. You have to allocate, but you have to be clear in terms of that return. And I think in that case is probably one where they weren't sure in terms of what they were particularly doing in terms of that spending. It wasn't in budgeting. And that goes to the point of what is happening today. I think most enterprises were at the early stages of how people were changing from a subscription-based model to a token usage model in terms of the compute capabilities. And so that is at the beginning, and enterprises are starting to figure out, how do I really track that spend? And therefore, what do I really want to get out of that return? And so we're on that early stages. So you're absolutely right in terms of that we would want to spend if we can get a return out of it. You're absolutely right. And I think preliminary data and anecdotal evidence from a lot of people in EtherChat recognize the power of AI and the probability of generating increased productivity and potentially even cost savings.
1: Wait, say more about measuring the actual return. And again, I realize it's early stages, but I'm curious how you think it will actually be done, because we've been asking a bunch of executives, how do you internally benchmark your AI projects or your token spend? And everyone says, oh, productivity or cost savings or whatever, but they sound very theoretical. So is there more concrete, I guess, KPIs that you're looking at?
0: Yeah, I think it really depends on your specific enterprise. In our case, I would really hone in on a few areas. For me, in terms of pricing and that visibility of demand in terms of channel inventory and the demand of 180 markets, and what I would take to actually provide and work with my channel partners in terms of managing that inventory supply, there's a lot of economics involved in that. So if we can optimize that to run by AI rather than spread out in 180 markets, I think there could be a lot of productivity gains from that that could be seen from a dollar perspective rather than just generally in terms of making very blanket general statements. Other areas I would say that you could also increase productivity is pretty clear in terms of data spend that you have today. A lot of hedge fund friends and investor friends really talk about in terms of what their savings could be in terms of how much they're paying for certain data subscriptions. And then, of course, as it relates to IR functions, to M&A functions in terms of how you increase productivity. Those functions tend to be smaller in headcount, so it's really less about the headcount reduction, but probably about the increased productivity, and therefore, are you making the right decision? Because those are small headcount, high-impact areas, right? You could have a higher stock price, and therefore, your cost of capital becomes much more efficient in your financing. Even M&A, if you have better analysis, you're optimizing in terms of how you're returning in terms of that capital deployment. So from those perspectives, I think it works out. And then, of course, areas like marketing, where we're spending a lot out there in terms of, you know, video and other production generation, those actually can be done by AI today. So we really need to look at that. That's just a few examples, but I think there must be hundreds and hundreds, and we're in the process of trying to sort through that.
2: Let's go back to the theoretical engineer who spends $100 million on tokens in a month, because, you know, it seems to me like you're going to have someone who actually can, with their, you know, intuitions and skills with AI, et cetera, actually deliver ROI, even if the nominal amount they spend is nosebleeding. And then other people are just going to waste a lot of money. And I guarantee I know a lot about wasting money on AI. And I guarantee that it's very easy to develop that psychosis whereby you believe you're doing some incredible things that feel like magic and productivity, and it turns out that you really haven't built anything, et cetera. Like, it's very easy to delude yourself into thinking you're being productive with one's AI use. What I'm curious about specifically is, how do you even go about, say, identifying the employees or the teams who might really be people who you really should give a long leash to with their spend? How do you even, like, identify who those are that should, yes, let's not be too aggressive in their consumption, in capping their consumption.
1: Don't give all your tokens to a Joe with AI psychosis. Right.
2: How do you avoid giving all of the giving me the uncapped budget and finding that person who actually deserves a very liberal spending budget?
0: Yeah. And you know, these are great questions. They're so relevant, particularly in a large enterprise like us in a global, for a global 200 company, right? In 180 markets, 80 plus billion in terms of revenues. We have massive scales and so many tens and thousands of employees. So it's really difficult from a CFO's perspective to micromanage down to the person's allocation.
2: Sure.
0: So you really have to be able to say, first of all, what are the agents in each domain capable of doing today, right? And how, what is that productivity and also capability? And then you can say, well, what specifically can it do today? And then let's get the dollars, at least from the CFO perspective, let's then eliminate the dollar spend in those areas and really force the AI. I've come to the probably the conclusion that to really effectively drive things, I need to then force discipline or starve certain budgets to then allocate, because that really changes behavior. Because if you continue to allocate that budget, they will continue to use it and go on the old behavior. But I think human beings are really adaptable. And I think we tend to be good at survival, right? And so if you force a certain situation, I think people, particularly with the functions of AI today, people will be able to then really try to use it, because they don't have the budget for the alternative. I think that's really from a CFO's perspective.
2: Yeah. Well, let me press on that. I find this to be very interesting, and maybe it even gets to a certain philosophical split, perhaps, among CFOs, because I think, okay, there's one school of thought would say, okay, you keep these very tight constraints, and then you see who can do the most with the constraints, and then you derive valuable information that comes back into your office that is valuable data. And then there seems to be another school, which is let everyone have really high caps. And we read these stories at American tech companies about the internal quasi-token maxing competition. And I think that school of thought would say, look, let the employees go to town. And that is the way that we discover who can actually use these tools productively, et cetera. But would you say that that is actually a sort of a philosophical split in CFOs of tech companies in the early years figuring out this optimal path?
0: For example, where we really, it's a phase of innovation today in terms of where the market's going. And so we really need to put more dollars in terms of innovation. And you can see that in terms of our spend. So where we really, and that's the emphasis from our chairman and CEO as well, is really around making sure that we take advantage of this period. We're calling this the AI decade within Lenovo, and we're in the first year of that journey. And I think this is an opportune time for us.
1: 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We're talking about how a massive computer company is allocating capital during one of the history's biggest CapEx booms. 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
6: On the latest edition of the Wall Street Week podcast, a roundtable discussion with three officials who were there for prior rounds of negotiations over North American trade. From a former USTR general counsel, a former Mexican ambassador to the U.S., and a former Canadian ambassador to Washington, what each country wants to get out of the new USMCA and what it wants to avoid.
7: Even if on July 1st the parties don't agree to renew it, it stays in place. And we work to find ways to come to an agreement on modifications. But while we're working on that, the agreement stays in place. I think the chances of the deal staying in place are very high. Then arrangements around the modifications, I also think we have a very good chance. There's a lot of things in particular that USTR has said they're looking for that I think both Canada and Mexico can work with.
8: Let's ask a different kind of risk, because I've also seen some people say there's a possibility.

0: That the U.S. would do a deal with Mexico and leave Canada out, given some of what the Prime Minister of Canada has been saying. Is there any prospect for that, Geronimo?
1: I think we saw it during the first USMCA negotiation. We saw, you know, a similar environment. And I think the fact that we ended up with a trilateral agreement reflects the fact that it is extremely important for North America as a region. So, you know, trade negotiations are never easy. Even less so nowadays. Mm. You know, in my view, there has never been a time, I think, which makes more sense to continue building up our North American economic region.
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13: Pierre Farragut of New Street Research trying to snap. Is your BS radar up when you hear these proclamations coming from the likes of Anthropic? When you see stuff like OpenAI ceding equity control, or at least ceding some equity to the government, having conversations about it, according to one report. I just wonder, what are these companies up to ahead of these major IPOs over the next few months?
14: I like the idea of the BS indicator. I would say two things. On one hand, I think there is a topic, AI that gets self-improving is potentially the AI that gets out of control. Now, let's face it, the claim that we could, you know, stop developments or take a pause or whatever at a global level is completely impossible to implement. What authority could do that? And I think more important than worrying about self-improving models, one of the competitors is raising $75 billion in the market today. And that competitor is SpaceX. And owning data centers is going to be critical. So the other two players, Anthropic and OpenAI, are very, very keen to raise similar amount of money. And as they are larger today, they need to raise even more money in order to be able to continue to spend on compute.
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8: 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I'm Joe Weisenthal.
16: And I'm Tracy Alloway.
10: Today's episode is looking at how Lenovo is allocating capital during one of history's biggest tech booms. We are speaking with the company's CFO, Winston Cheng.
16: How do you compete against those types of companies who seem to have investors throwing money at them? I know your stock price has gone up quite a lot, so that obviously helps. And then a more broader question, what are the key differences between how Chinese companies are approaching AI versus how US companies are approaching AI?
17: Sounds good. I think there's two very distinct questions there. The first one really with respect to Lenovo's position in the entire tech ecosystem. I was in Davos earlier this year, and when I came back, I was particularly affected by Mark Carney's speech. And really talking about the superpowers and the middle powers, and of course, within the middle powers, there are superpowers. I actually use that within my own management committee in terms of referring our own position within the tech stack. And I think as big as we are—
16: As a middle power, you mean?
17: I think we're definitely not a superpower.
16: Okay.
17: We have to recognize that. But I think from our perspective, being the number one device PC manufacturer in the world, having a strong ecosystem and the best, broadest portfolio set, right, across PC, tablets, and mobile phones, and great partners to Microsoft and Google's of the world in terms of that type of operating system, and of course to the chip suppliers like NVIDIA, Intel, AMD, and Qualcomm, and of course now ARM-based chips as well, and also the Chinese tech stack that's also coming up. I think from that perspective, we are there to really enable, and I think prior to this stock run, we're really not recognized by the market in terms of our ability to be partners to 2,000 suppliers in the tech ecosystem, driving almost $2 trillion plus of spend. And we're right in the middle of it and distributing this across the board evenly in 180 markets. So I think from that perspective, we really needed to be recognized. But at the same time, we're very humble. And I think our chairman really used that word in terms of staying humble. And I think we are because we're also micro. And from that perspective, most of the profits have been towards the IC companies, the OS companies. If you look at the PC revolution and the tech stack, the OS company is now $1 trillion. The chip companies are now crossing $1 trillion, but have before been hundreds of billions of dollars.
18: Yeah.
17: And we only most recently became around, I think, $30 to $40 billion, but before that, sub 20 billion. So I think that's the value chain that you're in, but I think we probably did not optimize it as well. And I think there's an opportune time for the device makers today to optimize. And of course, distribution is very critical. Supply chain is critical. The ability to aggregate supply chain to manufacture at scale, at cost, efficiently, and deliver it to your customers, to be able to service it, to have provide the security and trust and the aftermarket service support, that must have a value beyond what we're being recognized by the market.
16: Hmm.
17: I mean, I absolutely believe in that. And I think we need to drive that in terms of financial returns from that perspective. And AI wave definitely creates that opportunity for the likes of Lenovo. And I think we're the best position in this because there's no one company like us from the end-to-end portfolio and the global manufacturing. So, you know, I think that's a very important point. And in terms of how the US and Chinese tech stack today are differentiated or AI companies are differentiated. Today, obviously, because of the restrictions, I know the probably the most efficient compute today is probably from the US chip company. So obviously the chip availability is something that the Chinese AI companies probably have to work with. But in that way, they probably manage to produce at much lower cost and very efficiently as well. So you see today a lot of chatter about the cost per token generation from the like of a DeepSeek being, and I don't have official numbers, so this is just quoting what I've heard, like 1/50th of those in the US. So I think from that perspective, right, as I said, human beings or companies, and if you really think about the Darwinism in economic theories, the free markets create the toughest competitors and the most healthy competitors. So I think in China, for those that compete in such a, there's a word called involution in China.
16: Oh, yeah,
17: right?
16: Of course.
17: Involution.
8: Yeah. We know well.
17: Yeah. It only happens in China market. So if they can survive within their cutthroat market under the constraints of the chip supply, they are pretty strong.
16: Anywhere.
17: They are pretty strong. So I think that would be one difference I would say. Yeah.
8: I want to talk about competition. You mentioned the deep and broad relationship you have with all these suppliers across the supply chain. And when I think about competition within the server space specifically, I feel like there are two dimensions through which you could win. And one of them is, of course, like, okay, you have total supply chain mastery. You can keep inventories low because you have just-in-time delivery of everything, and you just have this beautifully efficient supply chain with the world's best parts makers all around the world. And then there's another way you could win, which is your server is just more performant than a competitor's server, et cetera. And we know other competitors like a Dell or Supermicro, et cetera. Those are both strike me as dimensions upon which a company could win the server market. Which to you is more important? Is it the sort of supply chain excellence, or is it the quality of the server itself?
17: I think it's not an either or question. Okay. It's fully integrated tech stack. Today, the value to a customer and a partner, and I think there are less customers today than there are really a partner, because their architecture is not driven and the spend is a multi-year spend.
8: Yeah.
17: So they're coming to you for the multi-year plan, not just a single purchase. So we take that attitude, and we need to have that attitude with our suppliers as well. We have invested well over 10 years in these factories. We have 30 factories of the world, 12, and each region of the world we can produce in Europe and Hungary for the European market or the US market. We can produce in Mexico and the US for the US market. We can produce in Asia for the Asian market. Now we're building that factory in the middle in Riyadh to produce servers also for the Middle East market. And of course, China market, we always have factories there as well for the China market and other markets. So I think from that perspective, we are really truly global from that perspective. And today, the bottlenecks are not only in getting supply. After you supply, can you then put it together? Do you have the production capability to be able to produce?
8: Yeah.
17: Then do you have the capability to test what is being produced? So we at Lenovo provide that end-to-end capability to our customer, and that ensures them to have the safety and one-stop shop. In fact, our SSG can actually also, so the solutions and services group at Lenovo can also build data centers. So different from our OEM-like competitors, they can actually build data centers. So today, the customers can, hyperscalers can actually come to Lenovo with a plan to say, I have a plan to have this site. So people who are not even hyperscalers, people who are land owners and they have power in specific areas, they come to Lenovo and they said, help me build a data center, because we also have a modular solution that can build this data centers within 9 months.
16: Wow.
17: In a, depending on what you already have available in terms of infrastructure, we can do it as fast as 6 months. So that is very, very fast. And that gets the time to market and enable revenues immediately for our partners. And then in terms of that total infrastructure, plus if they can have GPU compute in the local market, then of course, Lenovo can also provide that, particularly with our 11,000 rack liquid cooling capability to be able to service GPU compute today, right? And we're expanding on that capability. So today, we're the most end-to-end and relevant partner really from that domain. So it's really not from a perspective of really having the supply, but and having the technology. Technology always important, but that end-to-end look, if you think about how people are affecting and enabling AI compute today, they need everything. And of course, as Tracy said earlier, I think capital is also an important part of that. And you know, it does help that market is starting to recognize Lenovo in terms of our value add.
8: Tracy, I'm thinking about the difference between, you know, the server market today and say like the PC market of the 90s.
16: Mm-hmm.
8: And I think part of the reason we talk about and remember the red button on the laptop is simply because the companies were unable to differentiate themselves at all product-wise. And it was like truly the PC market kind of killed itself because it was just so unbelievably commodified. No one really knew the difference or cared between the difference between a Dell box and a Compaq box and a Hewlett-Packard box and a whatever. But it does sound, listening to a Winston, that like you really can, it's the partner, not the customer, you can really differentiate your offering.
16: Yeah, I remember that environment. So I remember like you had to go to Best Buy, right? Yeah. And you had to basically get a salesman to tell you what the difference was between all these different things. Okay, since we're on the topic of supply chains and you mentioned data centers as well, give us some color on what it's like to try to get, I guess when I think about constraints on the AI build out, I think about memory, GPUs, CPUs, chips.

0: and transformers now for data centers, at least in the U.S. How difficult
1: is... optical connectors.
0: Oh, yes. Thank you. How difficult is that at the moment, getting those key things?
2: Yeah, the market is very robust because the demand is very robust. And as we're sitting in Hong Kong today, but in the Bloomberg offices, but really, there are some really exciting IPOs coming, right? And also capital raises. We're seeing capital raises at such significant levels. And that's really all going back to AI infrastructure spend. So really, from the perspective of that component shortage or demand-driven challenge on the supply chain, will continue probably for at least 2 to 3 years. But we know that the supply chain is starting to invest. But in terms of, you know, some of the memory specific areas, it does take almost 2 to 3 years for a new fab to come online. So I think from that perspective, and I think you're seeing bottlenecks across the board, right? And as I said earlier, land, power, not just the transformers, but actual power from the grid. And that's why we're in the Middle East to work with the Saudi government on sustainable, but also cheap solar and much available energy in the local market. So it's very efficient there, and they have very low cost energy there that could actually support AI infrastructure from that perspective. So we really need to optimize where specifically the power is around the world, rather than just saying, hey, everything has to be generated within an area, and that area doesn't even have power. So I think we really need to be able to do that for the global resources together.
1: You know, everyone we talk to will talk about multi-year long order books and backlogs, et cetera. And I was like, yes, I believe you when you say that, but it could also be a bunch of players double ordering and triple ordering and trying to get ahead of themselves just because they're all aware of the shortages, et cetera.
0: More to come from our conversation with Winston Chang, the CFO of Lenovo. We're talking about allocating capital in the midst of a giant CapEx AI boom. I'm Tracy Alloway.
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8: The Supreme Court told the president that he cannot fire Lisa Cook unless he fires her for cause, gives her notice, has a hearing. He can't just use it to basically take over the Fed and bend the Fed to his will. The court there said very clearly that Congress intended that the Fed would have independent power to regulate the economy. Now, on the other hand, the other case that came out today had to do with the Federal Trade Commission, where the court essentially went along with this unitary executive theory that if the agency itself was doing what would normally be done by the president as part of his executive authorities. I mean, keep in mind that the FTC does antitrust enforcement, pretty much the same thing that the Department of Justice does. That what the court said was that those are matters within the realm of the executive power, and therefore the president has the right to fire those people. Now, they did leave open the notion that there's maybe another issue out there that has to do with whether or not something like the FTC is a semi-judicial body, and that the FTC commissioners sit as judges in certain respects, and therefore are entitled to a little more deference. But the court said that's an issue for another day, and sent that back to the lower courts for consideration.
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21: It's Norman Rohr of CSIS writing the following. The US is defending the principle of free navigation and the international shipping of multiple countries. At some point, it may ask why it alone must bear this burden against the rogue nation. Norman joins us now for more. Norm, sir, welcome back to the program. What gives you reason, if at all, to believe that we're close to that point?
22: Well, good morning. Well, we're probably not close to that point yet, but we are at some point likely to reach that. The ceasefire held, but it also showed us that the IRGC has a strategy to make the Straits commercially unworkable on a schedule of its choosing. The periodic attacks are not meant to be random provocation. They're a deliberate strategy to enforce Strait control and to restore premiums for insurance at a higher rate and to test our resolve on a schedule again of its choosing. At the same time, Tehran is unlikely to close the Strait because that would bring the world powers against it and deny it the benefits that it itself is receiving because of the end of the blockade and the oil that it is exporting on its own. So for the United States, we are in the position of having to defend Kuwait, Bahrain, international shipping. But again, we are doing this alone.
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0: And I'm Tracy Alloway.
3: On today's show, we are discussing how a major computer company is allocating capital during this massive boom. We are speaking with Winston Chang, CFO of Lenovo.
1: Should we perhaps be worried that some of these endless order books are just, in fact, companies over-ordering because they see everyone else over-ordering?
2: I think these are very sophisticated companies in terms of the final off-takers. But I think I would point out to the fact that the duplication could happen in the pipeline.
1: Yeah.
2: But not necessarily in a backlog, because I think if people have standard definitions of the backlog,
1: okay,
2: by that time it's actually already a signed
1: okay,
2: deal.
1: Okay, so then yeah, money.
2: So I think they wouldn't double sign with people.
1: Yeah, yeah. Okay.
2: And then of course revenue recognition is a totally different thing. I think you have already shipped the actual product and you expect to collect on your accounts receivables.
1: Okay.
2: So I think from that perspective, really looking at the pipeline that is massive in the market, there is likely duplication there, and people are waiting to see who has the supply and who can deliver to you, right? But overall, I think the commitment that we see in the market, particularly for data center space, for equipment, for other things, is really a multi-year commitment. And I think people see this as a critical infrastructure they

0: learn from the internet era in terms of the cloud service providers, how much data can be generated. And this is just going to be so much more. I think it's going to be exponentially more than what it is, because it will take the existing data plus generate more data. And then you need to enable that data, right? And that enablement, I think, needs additional compute.
1: Hmm. Lenovo has software as well, right? And you have the gaming business. Is that right?
0: We're the leading online games. Oh, sorry, the game PC company in the world. Yeah.
1: So what do you think about the SaaSpocalypse idea? So the idea that with AI, we're going to be able to replicate whatever application we want, whether it's Microsoft Word or Excel or something like that. Would that eat into your margins, or because you own the IP, can you just do it more cheaply?
0: No, I think we are not a SaaS company by any means, but I think from the perspective of Lenovo or enterprises, I think really as it relates to what we touched upon earlier, your IT department, and I think it actually works for a company like Lenovo, because we are not a software-centric company, these tools now lower the bar for us. So I think our engineers or hiring engineers should be able to create certain apps that should be available or applications. So I think from that perspective, there are certain elements of applications that would be able to produce in-house, and that would lower the bar because these tools are very powerful. But in terms of the SaaS apocalypse, I think it's hard word for me to say, but I think from that perspective, I believe there are certain data layers that are absolutely essential, because enterprises almost cannot get away from this.
2: Yeah.
0: And nor do they really want to. I think you just need the middle layer to be able to bring the data together and to be able to connect to AI. And that's one of the biggest bottlenecks for enterprises today. And whoever can do that right would be able to be very helpful. But I think it's rather than just purely a software solution, there's probably a consultant element to that as well to help enterprise enable this function. And but I think we're a long journey from that.
2: You know, I feel sorry for gamers, because even prior to AI gobbling up some of the GPUs, right before that it was crypto. And I remember they used to complain that the Ethereum miners were buying up all of their NVIDIA GPUs, et cetera. But I'm curious, like, you know, this is another one of the big meta themes of the time. Like, in your own gaming business or in the gaming industry in general, obviously GPUs seems like the highest marginal value you can get from them is with artificial intelligence. Do you see this continuing phenomenon where raw inputs of any sort that might have at one time go to gamers, either because just the gamers get priced out or no one builds them for gamers because you can make so much more money selling them into the AI ecosystem?
0: Well, we got a fantastic franchise in terms of, as you alluded to, the ThinkPad business.
2: Yeah.
0: It's an iconic franchise, and we love it. Our customers love it. And I've actually visited the R&D facility that originated actually from Japan. It's from the Yamamoto Labs of IBM. Oh. So we kept that intact, also with a lot of the people from it. But I think the original inventor actually retired some years ago, but there's a long history that we're very proud of, and we've actually maintained that. In terms of our consumer, and also as it relates specifically to the online game business, which is our Legion business, is actually also very famous, right? It's the largest by volume, and people really like Lenovo for the price performance that we can deliver to them, and gamers really appreciate that. So these are amazing franchises that we want to be able to keep. And they are a loyal fan base, and we have the largest market share in the world. So we want to be able to protect that. We want to grow that market share. So I think from that perspective, we will have to balance between the device side of our business as well as the infrastructure side of the business, which obviously they have a lot of demand today.
2: Yeah,
0: I think it just means that we have to get more share of our supply.
1: Mm. Talk to us about your decision to, I guess, not tie yourself to any one AI platform, because I'm sure there are some very, very big tech companies out there who would love to have exclusivity with Lenovo. And there are also broader arguments out there that eventually we're going to have one AI platform that emerges triumphant in the same way that, you know, we saw Google take over search in the early 2000s. Why did you decide to, I guess, work with a bunch of different people here?
0: I think today what we see is that we're still in that journey of improvement, and you

0: see improvements every few months from the likes of OpenAI or Anthropic or Gemini or whoever it might be. And so I think from that perspective, you see a lot of innovation also from the China market. So from that perspective, you really want to be able to be flexible. And we think today we're not there to bet on who is going to win. We are there to provide the AI compute. So from now, the orchestration layer makes a lot of sense for us to allow our customers to be able to go through the Lenovo AI and reach what works best for them, rather than them have to figure out and download multiple apps to be able to do that, right? So I think from that perspective, the orchestrator would do that for them. And I think that makes it much more efficient, both from a memory perspective and compute capability perspective that is on your device. So with that architecture, should actually potentially optimize the performance on the device.
1: Should we believe these companies, let's say Microsoft. So Microsoft recently announced their flagship model. I forget if it's pronounced like Maya or Mai or whatever, or MAI. I haven't played with it. And they're like, and it also runs best on our own custom silicon. How should we read that? Is there, in your view, a lot of juice to be squeezed from model silicon alignment? Or should we read this as at least companies would like to begin having a little bit of a wedge so that they're not so dependent on NVIDIA for their hardware needs?
0: Well, I think there's a lot of great things that NVIDIA is doing today. Mm-hmm. And I think a lot of people are recognizing. So their revenues are clearly growing significantly. Yeah, I think they're probably at the core of driving this current and enabling this current AI wave.
1: Of course.
0: So I think that continues. But of course, as costs become to a level where people have to find alternatives, you're also seeing people from a cost perspective making selections, but also probably from, as you say, the flexibility of having their own architecture. But I think that's really happening with respect to the hyperscalers, who have the scale and also the technological capability and the capital to be able to develop their own.
1: But is it about their models really will run better on these chips that they're designing, or is it about long-term strategic, at least, you know, I wouldn't want to say divorce from NVIDIA, but maybe, you know, wishing
2: some
1: they had
2: time apart.
1: Wishing they had a prenup or something like that. Just like having a little bit of like not so dependent on one company's specific chip capacity and roadmap.
0: I can't speak for them, but so just really from an external point of view. But I believe it's probably a little bit of both, right? Okay. Because if you were a corporate really deciding on your strategy, I think that's probably one where, especially given that a lot of them are also tech stack focused companies as well. So they probably want to have more control over their own tech stack. But the other one really is around the cost and also maybe future planning around what they're enabling. So probably give them more flexibility to be able to do more if they have their own chips in other areas as well.
2: So speaking of diversification, if we were recording this episode a year or so ago, we would probably still be talking about AI, but I think we'd be talking about trade and tariffs as well, right? Remember that, right. Joe?
1: I forgot about that story.
2: That's right. So Lenovo obviously has a very large and complex supply chain all across the world. But how does, I guess, the general return of more trade restrictions actually impact your business?
0: Yeah, it actually happened very interestingly on April 2nd. So I took over on the reins. Well, our fiscal year is April 1st. And I took over on the reins on April 1st. So the second day, there was the most major event in the history of all 100, I think it was 200 plus countries that were enacted on this. And we're probably in 180 of those. So I think it's a major event, and given the significance of our business. But it's really about enabling and providing our products at a very reasonable price to our end customers, right? So I think the end customer suffers if there is inefficiencies added. So I think that's the most important aspect, which is, and I think eventually, right, I think PC products were actually exempt. So I think there was a conclusion that this is something that was needed, right, for productivity, for entertainment, for a lot of things that people use devices for today. And we're one of the largest providers across the board, whether it's in your pocket every day or on your desktop or at home. So I think from that perspective, this is probably a very essential thing for consumers today. And I think that's the most important in terms of giving them that product at the lowest cost. You see that behavior really in a lot of probably

0: third world countries or second world countries in terms of really emphasizing that, because it's really about not leaving their citizens behind. It's really about making sure that they have access to digital information, and the device is the start of that journey.
1: Right.
0: So that's a very critical aspect of it. So lowering the tariff barrier is actually essential to ensure that their citizens and any citizens should have the lowest cost access to technology.
1: Joe, we got to go visit a data center in Hong Kong,
2: right? I'd love to. Like, well, I was going to say, Hong Kong actually, to me, makes a lot of sense as a data center location, because if there's one thing I know about Hong Kong, it's there's plenty of cheap real estate here, and there's more than enough space, and we know that people are very happy with the price of how affordable the residence is here, etc.
1: Winston Chang, thank you so much for coming on All Thoughts. Really appreciate it.
0: Thank you, Tracy. Thank you, Joe.
1: This has been All Thoughts on Bloomberg Radio. I'm Tracy Alloway.
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7: The Supreme Court told the president that he cannot fire Lisa Cook unless he fires her for cause, gives her notice, has a hearing. He can't just use it to basically take over the Fed and bend the Fed to his will. The court there said very clearly that Congress intended that the Fed would have independent power to regulate the economy. Now, on the other hand, the other case that came out today had to do with the Federal Trade Commission, where the court essentially went along with this unitary executive theory that if the agency itself was doing what would normally be done by the president as part of his executive authorities, I mean, keep in mind that the FTC does antitrust enforcement, pretty much the same thing that the Department of Justice does. That what the court said was that those are matters within the realm of the executive power, and therefore the president has the right to fire those people. Now, they did leave open the notion that there's maybe another issue out there that has to do with whether or not something like the FTC is a semi-judicial body, and that the FTC commissioners sit as judges in certain respects, and therefore are entitled to a little more deference. But the court said that's an issue for another day, and sent that back to the lower courts for consideration.
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choppy, though. If you take a look at Micron, for example, trading in a massive 12% range, but managing to close out on the high. So you're seeing the picture when it comes to the NASDAQ 100, 2.25% higher. That bodes a bit more calm when it comes to Korean Kospi futures. We're

0: 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I'm Anne-Marie Hordern in Guayaquil, Ecuador, and this is Bloomberg.
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7: Hear it first on Bloomberg. It's Jobs Day, and Bloomberg has the report under surveillance.
9: Things are starting to pick up in this economy based on the jobs number.
10: But there is a lot of concern about why the labor market is not keeping pace with what we're seeing right now in the AI space.
7: This Thursday, Jonathan, Lisa, Anne-Marie, and Mike will bring you crucial data and expert analysis at terminal speed.
11: The unsaid thing is that we're basically at full employment.
9: Apparently the labor market right now, not a problem.
7: The June Jobs Report, Thursday on Bloomberg.
12: South Korea is orchestrating investments of at least $880 billion into chips and data centers, a plan it says is essential to surviving the AI era. Samsung and SK Hynix will each build two new chip plants, rapidly expanding production to meet soaring demand. Joining us to discuss this is Tom Kang, Research Director at Counterpoint. Tom, great to have you with us. I mean, I just said soaring demand, but there are also fears of potential oversupply. How do these investments play into the global landscape of chips?
13: So this project will double DRAM memory capacity, double in the next 5 years. And that comes to an average of 15% growth in supply every year to double the size. Now, that's quite ambitious, and it's planned on the premise that the demand for memory will continue to be healthy in the coming years based on this AI boom. So that is a bit of a risk factor.
12: What have you seen so far when it comes to these chip demands to justify all of these investments?
13: So the demand is rising about 20%. Every year over the last 2 years. And we're seeing supply is growing just 10%. So there is a gap in supply and demand. But the industry has never seen 20% demand growth in consecutive years. So this is not the usual type of demand growth. So we can't say that this will continue forever, but there is certainly a shortage in supply of memory. So this will help the bridge the gap between the demand and supply, but you have to factor in that there are Chinese companies that are also doubling their supply and capacity. So there are other factors.

0: my old mentor, Roger Staubach, who told me when I transitioned, football will never leave you, but you need to leave it.
1: Wow.
0: Everyone has a dream, and a lot of dreams are, you know, my dream is to play football and play professional football, and you get the dream comes true, but it is going to end. And the day it ends, the day before it ends, you're one of the best in the world. Great. The next day you wake up, that's gone. What are you great at? And the truth is nothing, right? I'm not great at anything else.
2: I talk about it all the time, Steve, is this whole idea of it's not from penthouse to penthouse. And what I mean by that is you played for 15, 20 years and you're in the penthouse. That doesn't mean that you come to the business world and you're going to be in the penthouse. You don't start in the third floor or the lobby. You actually have to start in the basement.

0: create an end-to-end space communications provider.
1: Rocket Lab today, we're the second most frequently launched rocket, and we have a large spacecraft business and components business. But really the third leg of the stool was always an application. And by combining Rocket Lab and Iridium together, we really make that complete picture. And what that essentially means is we are a self-launching company. And I think if you look at other companies that have their own rockets and can build their own satellites, it's a pretty powerful combination.
0: Still ahead on the Asia trade, we speak exclusively to the U.S. CEO of Chinese retailer Miniso about their expansion push and the unique challenges of the American market. That conversation coming up in just a few minutes. 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
3: On the latest edition of the Bloomberg Daybreak Europe podcast, our Copenhagen bureau chief, Sara Scholin, on how investors interested in Greenland are asking whether the island is really open for business.
4: Yeah, we've definitely seen a big surge in interest from all sorts of international investors. Of course, many Americans, Danish, European, and they're all looking to take advantage of sorry, it's very early in the morning for me here. They're still looking to get in on some of the seemingly endless opportunities that Greenland offers in minerals, energy, tourism, infrastructure, and defense. But so far, it's just proving incredibly difficult to make any money up there, especially in minerals that has been described at great lengths. The locals, officials, and business leaders, they are putting a very positive spin on the interest from international investors, because they also know that they need this kind of investment if they want to eventually, they want to get independence, they want to get out of control from Denmark. So it's just a lot of things going on, and that they know that they really need to welcome these investors.
3: Yeah, it's an interesting piece of reporting of the conversations of what the experience of some of those investors have been, though, and some of them privately questioning whether Greenland really wants the investment at all.
4: Yeah, it's the deception they have been given from we hear, it's been very mixed. Greenland is very open. They also say, they've said that many times, Greenland is open for business.
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5: Take a look at how we're setting up as we're just about half an hour away from the start of trading across major markets here in Asia. Japan will be one to watch for sure, as we have that 40-year level when it comes to the yen. Just a whisk shy of that 162 level. That will boost equities, which of course have already gotten that boost from the currency to record highs. But watch out for exporters in particular in terms of the element of really seeing the benefit of that weaker currency. We'll be watching, of course, also the sort of yen intervention aspect as well, although there's questionable whether there's many options are left for financial regulators and currency regulators in Japan. S&P futures at the moment looking pretty flat at this point. We are watching oil markets. We had a change in expectations from Morgan Stanley when it comes to the oil price. We do have that continued back and forth when it comes to the US and Iran on where these peace talks are at. We have Iran through one top official really ratcheting up the rhetoric, Sherry, when it comes to their desire to continue controlling the flows through the Strait of Hormuz, right, after the flare-up that we saw in the conflict over the weekend. So, you know, as we spoke about a little bit earlier, it certainly isn't sort of dominating the trajectory when it comes to market sentiment, but perhaps that is something that investors should be watching out a little bit more for.
0: Yeah, we're also watching some breaking news out of Japan. The jobless rate coming in for the month of May at 2.5%. This is in line with economists' estimates, also in line from the previous figure in April. The job-to-applicant ratio, 117 jobs available per 100 applicants right now. This has fallen a little bit from the previous month. It's also coming in slightly below economists' expectations. Of course, we continue to watch the impact of this yen weakness, a 40-year low against the U.S. dollar on livelihoods here in Japan as everything becomes just more expensive, starting from oil and gas and, of course,

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0: World's most powerful investors don't ring a bell. 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
8: We're about 6 minutes away from the market opens in Japan, Korea, and Australia. Let's bring in Bloomberg Markets reporter Anthony Stevens for the setup. I mean, we saw that big rebound when it comes to chips globally. Could we see the upside in today's trading?
9: It was actually a really whippy session in the U.S., resolved to the upside. We saw SpaceX, Micron, a lot of these stocks trading flat to down early, and they closed on the upside. So you see this kind of intraday volatility helping out the trade. That should calm nerves in Asia, especially in the likes of SoftBank, which has been on a downtrend over the last couple of days, especially as the hyperscalers in the U.S. find a level. We saw Google lead gains on the Nasdaq. So pretty decent setup here for Asian markets. One big cloud continues to be the volatility around the memory space. I mentioned Micron trading in almost a 13% range overnight, and that kind of tracks the Korean volatility recently. So that is going to be something really closely watched. Also, currency weakness, whether it feeds into the weakness in equities or they continue to be separate, that is another macro trade. And lastly, we have the huge foreign selling that continues in both Korea and Taiwan. Yesterday was a massive day of foreign selling in Korea, almost $5 billion. Taking the year-to-date total to almost $92 billion. So that continued foreign selling really has to be watched for the future of this market.
8: Bloomberg's market reporter Anthony Stevens, of course, will continue to watch that overseas selling that Anthony just talked about, but also everything to do with the Japanese yen here in Tokyo, because we have seen it now that close to that 40-year low. We have touched that level past 161 at that 161.98 in the overnight session. Of course, we are on intervention watch also for authorities potentially being able to step in to really support the currency. We haven't seen any moves now. And we have seen actually Citigroup giving up on their long yen call at this point. The market opens in Sydney, Seoul, and Tokyo are next. This is Bloomberg.
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12: The unemployment rate is unchanged from a year ago. Core PCE inflation is about 60 basis points above where it was a year ago, and only some of that is one-off. So despite all this, policy is 75 basis points easier than last year. To us, they're clearly offside. So our forecast is just that they'll take back the cuts that they did last year. They were risk management cuts. Those risks around labor have dissipated at this point. And then in terms of the reaction function, we thought going into June that this was fundamentally a dovish FOMC that would find reasons to not hike rates. But the SEP, it's not just about the dot plot. It's the fact that nine people expect a hike, even though no one has the unemployment rate falling this year. So that for us is a hawkish shift in the reaction function.
11: I couldn't believe the guy from South Africa was offside by a toe length.
13: Saw that.
11: That was just absolutely ridiculous.
12: But you don't need replay for this
11: one. But you don't need a VAR. Kevin Wirsch doesn't get a VAR.
12: Yeah,
11: what he does get is a nonlinear function.
12: Yes.
11: One rate rise, a second, a third. Wildly nonlinear, correct?
12: I don't think it's wildly nonlinear. 75 basis points is very normal for a mini cycle for the Fed. So to be clear, we don't think they have as much of an inflation problem as they did back in 2022. Underlying inflation isn't 3.5%. It's probably closer to, you know, 2.8 or something like that, which is why they don't need to go back to 5%, right? At 3.5% core PCE, the Taylor rule would tell you you need to be at 5%. That's not what we're calling for.
7: 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Here's Jonathan Farrow.
3: It's Norman Rohr of CSIS writing the following. The U.S. is defending the principle of free navigation and the international shipping of multiple countries. At some point, it may ask why it alone must bear this burden against the rogue nation. Norman joins us now for more. Norm, sir, welcome back to the program. What gives you reason, if at all, to believe that we're close to that point?
4: Well, good morning. Well, we're probably not close to that point yet, but we are at some point likely to reach that. The ceasefire held, but it also showed us that the IRGC has a strategy to make the Straits commercially unworkable on a schedule of its choosing. The periodic attacks are not meant to be random provocation. They're a deliberate strategy to enforce Strait control and to restore premiums for insurance at a higher rate and to test our resolve on a schedule again of its choosing. At the same time, Tehran is unlikely to close the Strait because that would bring the world powers against it and deny it the benefits that it itself is receiving because of the end of the blockade and the oil that it is exporting on its own. So for the United States, we're in the position of having to defend Kuwait, Bahrain, international shipping. But again, we are doing this alone.
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8: At 161.98 level, those are levels that we haven't seen since back in 2024 when there was massive intervention. Of course, this year we have already seen more than $70 billion spent by authorities to support the currency. We haven't seen any signals that they're ready to get back into the markets as of yet. We have seen them talk. We have heard all of that narrative about bold action to be taken, but nothing is necessarily happening when it comes to the currency. Of course, the rate differentials with the U.S. still big, and we do have that support for the U.S. dollar. In the meantime, we're seeing that upside, not surprising, on the Nikkei and the topics. We'll be watching the tech sector very closely, anything related to artificial intelligence, given that we had also equipment makers in the overnight session leading the gains around semiconductors. Lots of equipment makers here in Japan, so do watch out for those. We have seen JGBs pressured. We continue to digest economic data, especially industrial output that came just minutes ago. Japan surprising to the downside. That was interesting because we have seen, of course, very much strength when it comes to the chip sector, perhaps also the lingering effects from the Iran war, refining capacity and so forth. We have seen in South Korea, take a look at how they're trading, because also in that market we saw industrial output missing expectations and surprising to the downside of contraction as well when it came to the month of May. We're seeing that upside in the Kospi. The Korean won still weak. I mean, against the U.S. dollar, we have seen Asian currencies pressured very much so, continues for the Korean won, despite the fact that we have seen, of course, the government announced that $880 billion in investments, anything related to chips, to AI. We have heard from analysts say that this investment could actually lead to some support in the Korean won. These companies would need to really buy Korean won in order to invest in South Korea, pay their employees in Korean won, that could actually support the currency. We're not necessarily seeing that in today's session. Mid-1500, Samsung, SK Hynix, they're supposed to be two.